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1: 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And then tomorrow, start your day with Morning Edition to find out what happened in Boston and around the world while you were sleeping.
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4: Public trust in the Supreme Court has been at a historic low for years. A recent voting rights decision has fueled new calls to reform it. From WAMU and NPR in Washington, this is 1A. I'm Jen White.
5: And I'm Todd Zwilling.
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5: Polls show the American people have a pretty dim view of the court, but its decision to further weaken the Voting Rights Act of 1965, which protected minority voters, marked a turning point.
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5: That's Senator Cory Booker. He's one Democrat, all for changing the court.
4: Do you think the Supreme Court needs to be reformed? If so, how would you do it? 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
7: Live from NPR News in Washington, I'm Ryland Barton. The Iran war has disrupted energy markets for more than 10 weeks, and now President Trump tells CBS News that he wants to temporarily suspend the gas tax. NPR's Danielle Kurtzleben reports on Trump's latest response to surging gasoline prices.
8: Suspending the gas tax would require an act of Congress. Currently, the tax is 18.3 cents per gallon of gas and 24.3 cents on diesel. The potential suspension is an acknowledgement from the White House of the toll that high gas prices have taken on American consumers. The latest NPR PBS News Marist poll found that 8 in 10 Americans say gas prices are straining their budgets, and that 63% say those price increases are Trump's fault. Regular gasoline cost just under $3 per gallon before the U.S. bombed Iran. Now it costs 50% more at $4.52, according to AAA. Danielle Kurtzleben, NPR News, The White House.
7: And the average price in California is $6.16. After a Virginia court nullified a redistricting referendum that would have given Democrats four more favorable districts in the 2026 midterms, the state's Democrats are asking the U.S. Supreme Court to pause that ruling. Jad Khalil of member station VPM reports.
9: Democrats in Virginia have been rushing to join an effort to counter a gerrymandering push President Trump started in July. Last month, voters approved the constitutional amendment that would lead to a map with a big advantage for Democrats. But Friday, the Supreme Court of Virginia ruled that the legislature didn't follow the state constitution's amendment process. Meanwhile, Republicans this week in Alabama, Louisiana, and South Carolina are taking steps to redistrict at Trump's urging after the Supreme Court weakened protections for minority voters. For NPR News, I'm Jad Khalil in Richmond.
7: The California man accused of trying to assassinate President Trump at the White House Correspondents' Dinner has pleaded not guilty to the charges. As NPR's Ryan Lucas reports, Cole Allen entered his plea at a hearing today in federal court.
10: The 31-year-old faces four counts, including trying to assassinate the President of the United States. At his arraignment, Allen was in shackles and an orange prison outfit. He stood at the podium as his attorneys entered a plea of not guilty to the charges against him. Prosecutors say Allen traveled from Los Angeles to Washington, D.C. by train and booked a room at the same hotel where the White House Correspondents' Dinner takes place. Allen then allegedly tried to storm the dinner with a shotgun and other weapons, but was stopped at the outer perimeter by Secret Service agents. He is scheduled to be back in court in late June. Ryan Lucas, NPR News, Washington.
7: Sales of previously occupied homes were essentially flat in April, another lackluster showing for the housing market during what's traditionally its busiest time of the year. The latest figure fell short of the pace economists were expecting. The national median sales price increased 0.9% in April from a year earlier to $417,000. It's NPR. The Supreme Court is leaving access to a widely used abortion pill untouched, at least until Thursday, while the justices consider whether to allow restrictions on the drug mifepristone. The order prevents restrictions on the medication imposed by a federal appeals court from taking effect for now. Women seeking abortions can still visit a doctor remotely, and the pill can be mailed to them. Hundreds of scientists and advocacy groups have signed on to a letter demanding that the Trump administration restore nearly two dozen members of the National Science Board that were fired recently. It's the latest in a number of attacks on science under this administration, NPR's Acadia Riddle reports.
0: The scientists wrote that this was, quote, one of many actions taken by the current administration that deprives our government of independent, apolitical oversight and expert advice, unquote. They went on to warn that its impacts would extend beyond science into healthcare and technology. The members of the board were fired suddenly in late April when they received emails informing them that their service was terminated immediately. The board was set up by Congress to offer leadership and policy direction to the National Science Foundation. The signatories went on to warn that the United States is becoming less competitive with China, a country that is now investing heavily in science. Katie Riddle, NPR News.
7: The Men's Soccer World Cup is 1 month away, and it's almost time for coaches of the record 48 competing nations to finalize their 26-person squads. The tournament will be held in the United States, Mexico, and Canada. FIFA expects to announce the official squad lists on June 2nd. U.S. stocks inched up to new records today. 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
1: President Trump leaves today for China, where he will meet face-to-face with President Xi Jinping. It is Tuesday, May 12th. This is WBUR's Morning Edition. Good morning. I'm Sharon Brody. Coming up, Trump says he has a great relationship with the Chinese leader.
2: The summit will look polite on the surface, but tactically, it will be a rugby match with both sides grappling for advantage.
1: Plus, the Supreme Court extended until Thursday a short-term order allowing continued access to the abortion pill mifepristone through telehealth visits as the justices consider an emergency appeal. And in Boston, Mayor Wu says she's looking for ways to entice workers to spend time downtown as major companies consider bringing employees back to the office.
3: For Boston being a place that you can't miss out on being except in person, we're doing everything we can to support that.
1: Sunshine in Boston today, temperatures in the 60s. It's 6:01.
4: Live from NPR News in Washington, I'm Corva Coleman. President Trump says the ceasefire with Iran is on, quote, massive life support. He reacted to Iran's response to a U.S. ceasefire proposal, calling it garbage. Trump is not saying what will come next. The U.S. ambassador to Israel says that Israel has provided some of its defensive Iron Dome anti-missile batteries to the United Arab Emirates. Ambassador Mike Huckabee says Israel also sent personnel to the UAE to help operate these. Iran has fired on the UAE and other targets since Israel and the U.S. attacked it more than 10 weeks ago. As the war against Iran continues, President Trump will depart for China this afternoon on a state visit. As NPR's Tamara Keith reports, trade is on the agenda.
5: The White House says President Trump intends to deliver more good deals on behalf of the country to rebalance trade with China. There is currently a trade truce between the U.S. and China after an all-out trade war last year. Melanie Hart is the senior director of the Global China Hub at the Atlantic Council.
2: The U.S. wants big purchase announcements, more access to China's rare earths, progress on fentanyl, and made-for-TV diplomatic spectacle. China's going to deliver on the spectacle. China can do spectacle better than anybody. They will also deliver on the purchases.
5: There will be bilateral meetings, a welcome ceremony, and a banquet. Tamara Keith, NPR News.
4: President Trump is musing about lifting the federal gas tax temporarily because of the war against Iran. But lifting the tax requires an act of Congress, and Trump has not publicly discussed moving on that. That wartime spike in gas prices is pushing the cost of living higher. NPR's Scott Horsley reports we'll find out how much higher this morning when the Labor Department delivers its monthly scorecard on inflation.
6: You don't need the Consumer Price Index to know how the war is affecting energy prices. Just check out the sign at your corner gas station. Gasoline and diesel prices have risen sharply since the war brought tanker traffic in the Strait of Hormuz to a standstill. The high cost of jet fuel is also pushing up the price of airline tickets. Overall, forecasters expect today's report to show the annual inflation rate in April was the highest it's been in at least 2.5 years. That's likely to make the Federal Reserve cautious about cutting interest rates, despite pressure from President Trump. Last month, three members of the Fed's rate-setting committee hinted their next move could just as easily be a rate increase. Scott Horsley, NPR News, Washington.
4: 18 former cruise ship passengers are being monitored at the University of Nebraska. They were exposed to hantavirus. Three former ship passengers died and several others were sickened. Most of the returned passengers to the U.S. are in Omaha, while two others are in Atlanta. 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
1: From WBUR in Boston, I'm Sharon Brody. Authorities say yesterday a gunman fired an estimated 50 to 60 rounds from what they described as an assault-style rifle on Memorial Drive, wounding two drivers before the suspect was shot by police. The alleged gunman has been identified as Tyler Brown. He's on probation and is known to Boston police. Both victims have serious injuries. One is a driver for the MBTA ride. Officials say a state trooper and a former Marine who happened to be in traffic exchanged gunfire with the suspect. Cambridge Police Commissioner Pauline Wells says the training for active shooter situations was helpful.
7: The extraordinary response of the police officers, along with our partners from the state police, who ran towards danger without hesitation. Without their quick and selfless acts, today's situation would have been a lot worse.
1: Brown is hospitalized and faces charges, including armed assault with intent to murder. A wake is set for this afternoon for the Massachusetts State Trooper killed by a wrong-way driver last week on Route 1 in Lynnfield. Calling hours for 30-year-old Kevin Traynor will take place at a Peabody funeral home from 4 to 7 p.m. A funeral mass will be held tomorrow morning at St. James Church in Salem. City officials say thousands of state and local police officers are expected to attend. Road closures in the area of St. James Church are planned beginning at 8 a.m. tomorrow. A Boston environmental group is celebrating what it says is the second largest settlement of its kind over clean air violations. WBUR's Amy Sokolow reports it ends a six-year legal fight.
8: The Conservation Law Foundation sued charter bus company Academy Express. It said drivers were illegally idling over the state's five-minute limit. After a federal judge sided with the foundation, the group settled for $5.6 million. The foundation's Heather Govern called that figure historic.
9: That's just incredibly satisfying. It demonstrates that companies will face significant consequences if they ignore the laws that are aimed at protecting our health and the environment.
8: The funding will help establish an urban forest in Alston, Brighton. Academy Express will install emissions reduction technology on its buses and also train bus drivers not to idle. For 90.9 WBUR, I'm Amy Sokolow.
1: WBUR has reached out to Academy Express for comment. It's 6:06.
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1: 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It is 48 degrees in Boston. Mostly sunny skies today and highs in the low 60s. Overnight lows dropping to the mid-40s. Then a mostly cloudy Wednesday with a slight chance of showers tomorrow and highs in the low 60s. This is 90.9 WBUR.
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1: Good morning. I'm Sharon Brody. Coming up in about 15 minutes on 90.9 WBUR, you will get the story on what President Trump and Chinese President Xi Jinping hope to gain from face-to-face talks. It's 6:19.
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1: 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It's 48 degrees in Boston with sunshine today and highs in the low 60s. Lows in the mid-40s overnight. Then tomorrow, a mostly cloudy Wednesday. A slight chance of showers tomorrow with highs in the low 60s. 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
6: This is Morning Edition from NPR News. I'm Michelle Martin.
0: And I'm A. Martinez. Nebraska is holding its primary today. One key race that could help determine the balance of power in the House is in the state's second congressional district. That seat has been held by Republican Congressman Don Bacon since 2017, but with his retirement, Democrats see the race as an opportunity to pick up a seat in a red state. Molly Ashford from Nebraska Public Media joins us from Omaha. So, Molly, why do Democrats think they have a chance in this district?
7: Well, Nebraska's 2nd District is pretty politically diverse. It's sometimes called the Blue Dot, since Nebraska is one of two states that awards electoral votes by congressional district, and voters in the district have awarded that single vote to Democrats in the last two presidential elections. Bacon has proven to be hard to beat, even in great years for Democrats at the presidential level. He's more moderate, and he's bucked President Trump on some issues like tariff power and funding for Ukraine. So with his retirement, Democrats think they finally have an opportunity to flip it.
0: Okay, will Republicans, you think, continue to run on that more moderate platform?
7: There's only one person running for the Republican nomination. His name is Brinker Harding. He is currently the vice president of Omaha's city council, and he's actually embracing Trump and MAGA messaging far more than Bacon ever has. He has received a full endorsement from Trump and is part of a national MAGA majority program to elect Trump-aligned Republicans. Bacon, on the other hand, has been criticized by Trump for years.
0: What have you heard from voters?
7: Voters from both parties are feeling pretty confident about their chances in November. Here's Emily Anderson.

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1: Ahead on 90.9 WBUR, a conversation with Boston Mayor Michelle Wu. And coming up just after the top of the hour, the Labor Department delivers its latest cost of living report as the war with Iran pushes inflation higher. Also, President Trump's controversial reflecting pool renovation is coming in wildly over budget, and a nonprofit is suing to stop the project on the National Mall, citing the Trump administration's failure to follow procedures required by law for historic resources listed on the National Register of Historic Places. It's 6:43.
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1: In business news, a former top aide to Governor Healey says he should be allowed to keep the money the state paid him for unused vacation time, even though he's facing drug trafficking charges. The Boston Globe reports Lamar Cook argues in court documents that he was fired via email before being charged. And Cook says that undercuts Governor Healey's lawsuit to claw the money back. The state paid Cook over $30,000 in November, several weeks after he was arrested on gun and drug trafficking charges. He has pleaded not guilty. A Quincy man has admitted to injecting clients at his beauty business with unapproved botulinum toxin he brought in from overseas. Several people ended up sick. Prosecutors say the man who owns Rodrigo Beauty pleaded guilty and will be sentenced in August. Botulism is rare. It can be life-threatening when it's caused by improper injections. Stay informed. 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
1: This is 90.9 WBUR. I'm Sharon Brody. Boston Mayor Michelle Wu wants people back in the office 5 days a week. Fidelity Investments recently announced it's bringing its 8,000 Boston employees back into the city full-time. The move drew pushback from workers worried about issues including childcare and long commutes. But Mayor Wu told WBUR's Tiziana Deering that she celebrates Fidelity's decision because it will bring more foot traffic to the city.
4: It was great news in terms of the boost that that will feel for small businesses. I know we're always going a little bit back and forth about employee work-life balance and what that means and in-person versus remote work. But I think as we have been seeing over the last few years especially, there is real value to people being in spaces physically together.
5: Had you spoken with Fidelity about the decision? Did you know it was coming? Did they preview that with you at all?
4: I have ongoing conversations with lots of our largest employers. I did not know the date at which they were going to make this announcement, but I know they and many others have been seeing, again, real value in collaboration and the kind of work product and creativity and just general culture and morale that can come from people being in spaces together.
5: The city is a big employer. Are you thinking about a full return to the office?
4: 90% of the city's workforce across our 18,000 plus employees are 5 days a week in person. I try to always remind all of our departments that not only are we the decision makers or policy makers and budget writers, but we are also major economic actors in the city's economy. And we, for example, just renovated and then reopened 176,000 square feet of downtown office space. It's a huge boost in opening up, getting people again back in person right downtown.
5: You said, and many others. Do you have reason to think we'll be hearing similar announcements from other companies soon?
4: I think many major employers in Boston are thinking about how best to make a transition. I think employers are also hearing and seeing that from their employees, that people want to have the chance to do team meetings and be in these spaces, and we all have to figure out what the right balance is. But overall, for our downtown, for Boston being a place that you can't miss out on being except in person, we're doing everything we can to support that, making transportation and working with the MBTA so that there are more options. That's probably the biggest headache that I hear from folks, is if it were just more service, more frequently, more reliable, that would ease a lot off of that. We're working to expand childcare access. As a person who is juggling the live work, sometimes it feels very intensely. I did the daycare drop off this morning. We're in week three of daycare now. And, the barriers and the challenges can feel very real. But rather than saying we're going to all retreat, you know, and just abandon being in person because there's so many, it's too hard, there's so many pieces, it's actually that we need to solve those pieces as well.
5: Week three of daycare is a big deal. I mean, yeah, it's the third child, and this, from the mom's perspective, in my experience, gets easier, right? But that's a big deal. How's that going?
4: It's okay. It feels hours back in terms of having two hands free, which is wonderful. It had been a lot of juggling.
5: I should explain, you had a baby a year ago.
4: She's 16 months now.
5: Yes. Yes.
4: Yeah. And she's now, we have on-site childcare in City Hall. And so there was a list. There are certain slots available. So this is how the timing had worked out.
5: And, so you were waiting for a slot at the childcare in City Hall.
4: And it's, you know, the first couple days was just delight and excitement that there were little chairs sized just for her, little tables and sinks. And now the drop-offs have gotten harder. She realized this is a daily thing that's going to happen every day. She has to say goodbye. But she's always thrilled and happy and playing when I pick her up. And it's just a wonderful investment that City Hall made over 30 years ago under the Flynn administration to create this childcare center right there again. So that work-life juggle could be a tiny bit easier.
5: Boston Mayor Michelle Wu, always good to talk to you. Thank you.
4: Thanks for having me.
6: 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Coming up in about half an hour, you'll hear that a federal program subsidizing airlines to operate in small and rural communities could have its budget cut in half. That would leave parts of the country with no flight options. It's 6:50.
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7: Times of big global environmental changes like the asteroid that killed the dinosaurs or global warming. 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
6: 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It's 48 degrees in Boston with sunshine today and highs in the low 60s. This is 90.9 WBUR.
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12: From Marketplace, I'm Sabri Benishore in New York. Last month, April, people bought and sold more homes than they did the year before. but not by much. It was up just 0.2%. This is according to numbers released by the National Association of Realtors. All of that yearly sales growth was happening in the South. Existing home sales were flat in the West and fell in the Midwest and Northeast. So we asked Marketplace's Carla Javier to look into why sales have been so sluggish.
13: There were signs that home sales were going to pick up this year, says Lisa Sturdivant at Bright MLS.
14: Mortgage rates were going to come down, listings were on the rise, affordability was starting to improve.
13: That is until the war ramped up.
14: The conflict with Iran, the conflict in the Middle East has created a lot more uncertainty and volatility than we had anticipated.
13: Mortgage rates, which had dipped just below 6% before the war, started ticking back up, making it more expensive to finance a purchase and potentially creating a sort of psychological effect on buyers too, says Mark Hamrick at Bankrate.
15: Spring has not sprung for the home selling season this year. It is essentially a stuck or frozen market right now, and we see flattish numbers both month over month and year over year for sales of previously owned homes.
13: The pace of these transactions is important, and not just for buyers and sellers of homes, says Lawrence Yoon at the National Association of Realtors.
16: Anytime there's a home sales, you know, people spend money on remodeling, trying to do additional lawn care service, and actual act of moving, you know, getting the moving truck, the mortgage origination.
13: Which is why Yoon says sluggish home sales are not good for the broader economy. I'm Carla Javier from Marketplace.
12: President Trump says he wants to suspend the federal gasoline tax temporarily to help people cope with the rising cost of fuel caused by the president's Iran war. Energy Secretary Chris Wright floated the idea over the weekend. The federal gas tax right now is 18 cents a gallon. For diesel, it's 24 cents a gallon. This would need congressional approval. All right, let's do the numbers. Dow, S&P, and NASDAQ futures are all down in the 1 to 8 tenths percent range. Dow futures down 44 points. The yield on the 10-year treasury is 4.43%. And the Labubu craze is officially on its way out. Pop Mart International Group reported that, yes, sales were up 80% year over year in March, but things have slowed way down in the first quarter, and growth this year is expected to be just 13%. But don't LaBooHoo LaBooBoo just yet. There's a LaBooBoo movie in production.
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12: At the end of last year, the Trump administration announced a $12 billion bailout package for U.S. farmers who are suffering from the president's trade war. $11 billion of that total is for commodity producers. These are the farms that grow thousands of acres of corn or soy or wheat or cotton, mainly to ship overseas. The remaining billion is set aside for farmers the USDA calls specialty growers. They produce fruits and vegetables and everything else. They are not caught in the crosshairs of the trade war the same way commodity farmers are. But as H. Connolly reports, they have plenty to worry about domestically.
17: We're talking about smaller farms. Maybe they have some sheep and a few chickens. They grow cabbages, tomatoes, lettuce, onions, peppers, okra. Finca Seremos is a farm like that in upstate New York.
18: If you can grow it in this climate and it's an annual vegetable, chances are we grow it. So we've got a crop list of about 40 different crops and about 200 different varieties.
17: Chris Nickel is hoping to make $140,000 selling those vegetables this year. Most of that income is from a sliding scale CSA, or Community Supported Agriculture Project. The rest comes from selling wholesale to food pantries and mutual aid groups. Or came from, because the administration has slashed the food access programs that support them.
18: We've lost about $12,000 that we were planning on from a partner in the city that was relying on a federal program that got cut to pay for our food for their food pantry.
17: Then there are cuts to SNAP and nutrition incentive programs.
18: So in total, about 20% of our budget is in limbo, and that's not insubstantial.
17: Nickel applied for aid through the bailout program, and they found it a pain. It was designed for commodity growers who can say, I grow 400 acres of corn that I sell to this silo. It's so much more complicated for Finca Seremos.
18: I am telling them that the acreage ranged from 0.02 acres for, I believe it was celery, all the way up to 0.1 or 0.15 acres for things that we grow a lot more of, like lettuce and cabbage.
17: And a lot of farmers don't know their precise bed feet to calculate into fractional acres for each varietal. You get the picture. The application can take a long time. And the kicker is, farmers have no idea how much aid they'll get. The federal government has already paid out $9.6 billion to commodity growers, but the USDA hasn't even published reimbursement rates for specialty crops yet. Vanessa Garcia Polanco is with the Young Farmers Coalition.
19: Like, if you're going to put 40, 60 hours applying for this and you may only get $200, it's not worth it.
17: Based on past programs, Garcia Polanco thinks even that would take 18 months to 2 years to get paid out. Nickel's not waiting on that money. Seedlings need planting and community needs cultivating.
18: I literally know every one of our CSA members' names and about their families, where they live, all that stuff. And it's beautiful and touching and moving and also helps me survive economically because of that close relationship. And that is the case for most of the farmers in this region.
17: Nickel relies on these relationships because they're more durable than government programs. I'm H. Conley for Marketplace.
12: And in New York, I'm Sabri Benishore with the Marketplace Morning Report. 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
6: The Labor Department delivers its latest cost of living report as the war with Iran pushes inflation higher. It's Tuesday, May 12th. This is WBUR's Morning Edition. Good morning, I'm Sharon Brody. Coming up, parts of the U.S. could wind up with no flight options because of a plan for a major cut to a federal program that subsidizes airlines to serve small and rural communities. Plus, the Cultural Landscape Foundation is suing the Trump administration to try to block the repainting of the reflecting pool on the National Mall.
21: This lawsuit is about following the process mandated by law for historic resources listed on the National Register of Historic Places.
6: And a Tufts graduate overcomes obstacles to go from a prison cell to the commencement stage.
22: It took me a while to feel like I belonged here, but now that I'm graduating, I feel like I finally blossomed into that scholar.
6: Sunshine today, highs in the low 60s in Boston. It's 7:01.
23: Live from NPR News in Washington, I'm Corva Coleman. President Trump leaves this afternoon for his rescheduled trip to China, where he'll meet President Xi Jinping. Trump had put it off after the U.S. and Israel attacked Iran. The war is expected to be a major topic when Trump and Xi meet. But NPR's Tamara Keith says Trump will try to shift the focus to trade.
24: In terms of substance, that is less clear. The White House says Trump intends to deliver more good deals on behalf of the country to rebalance trade with China. They are expected to discuss the idea of a U.S.-China Board of Trade, which would represent a further cooling of what had been a very active and escalating trade war during Trump's first year back in office.
23: NPR's Tamara Keith reporting. The ceasefire is mostly holding between the U.S. and Iran. Another ceasefire between Israel and Lebanon is far more fragile. It's intended to stop Hezbollah from attacking Israel, but the Israeli military is targeting Lebanon. Lebanon's prime minister is asking the U.S. for help in halting those attacks. Israel is setting up a tribunal to prosecute hundreds of Palestinians for the October 7th attacks in 2023. Palestinians who are convicted could face the death penalty. NPR's Daniel Estrin reports from Tel Aviv.
0: The Israeli parliament has passed a law for a new military tribunal in Jerusalem, expected next year. Israeli lawmakers say several hundred Palestinian detainees will be prosecuted for the deaths of nearly 1,200 people, acts of sexual violence, and capture of more than 250 hostages. A lawmaker who led the initiative compared it to the 1961 trial of Nazi officer Adolf Eichmann in Jerusalem for crimes of the Holocaust. Hamas says it considers the tribunal law null and void. The law allows judges to accept a lower standard of evidence because of the difficulty of gathering evidence for hundreds of perpetrators. Some civil rights advocates are warning of show trials and mass executions. Daniel Estrin, NPR News, Tel Aviv.
23: Charitable nonprofits say they face an existential crisis from federal funding cuts by the Trump administration. NPR's Jennifer Ludden reports on a new survey that warns some groups are struggling to survive.
1: The Center for Effective Philanthropy surveyed hundreds of nonprofit CEOs. Three quarters say they face increasing demand for services, even as many have had to cut staff and pull back. The center's Alicia Smith-Arriaga says things like meals for seniors and help for domestic violence victims have had to shut down.
3: The sector is really at an inflection point and in a crisis right now.
1: The Trump administration has said such funding cuts are part of its mission to shrink government. It's also made broad allegations of fraud and called groups that promote social justice radical and illegal.
23: NPR's Jennifer Ludden. This is NPR.
6: I'm Sharon Brody. This is WBUR in Boston. Two people are hospitalized with life-threatening injuries after a gunman opened fire on Memorial Drive in Cambridge. Middlesex District Attorney Marion Ryan estimates 50 to 60 rounds were fired yesterday afternoon by a man known to Boston police. The alleged gunman has been identified as Tyler Brown. Ryan says Boston police had warned Cambridge police that he might be in the area, and when officers arrived, they encountered gunfire.
4: That individual was already traveling down the middle of Memorial Drive. Cars were stopped in traffic. He was in the possession of that assault-style rifle that had been described, and he was actively firing in an erratic fashion.
6: Ryan says a state trooper and a former Marine who happened to be in traffic shot the suspect several times and then provided first aid. Brown is being treated in a hospital and faces charges including armed assault with intent to murder. A reminder for drivers, a significant Staro Drive closure will start tonight. Transportation officials delayed the construction work after yesterday's shooting on Memorial Drive in Cambridge. The shutdown will affect the eastbound lanes of Staro Drive and Soldiers Field Road between North Harvard Street and Mugar Way. Crews will be working to repair the ceiling of the Staro Drive tunnel. The closure will be in effect every night from 8 p.m. to 5 a.m. through mid-August. The Boston City Council has just over 6 weeks to make changes to the city's $5 billion budget. Mayor Michelle Wu has come under some fire for cutting grants amid a tightening economy. WBUR's Eve Zuckoff reports the latest fight is over money for veteran services.
5: Boston City Councilors unanimously opposed the mayor's plan to slash $724,000 from the veterans' budget last week. That represents a 14% cut. But now, Wu is pushing back. In an interview with WBUR, she put the onus back on the council.
25: If they want to restore funding or boost funding in any particular area, that is their right to do it. It just would need to come from cuts elsewhere.
5: Wu says no direct services would be cut. These grants are largely for nonprofits that support veterans and their families. The councilor and mayor have until July 1st to hammer out the budget. For 90.9 WBUR, I'm Eve Zuckoff.
6: It's 7:06.
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6: At Fenway Park tonight, the Red Sox host the Phillies. Tonight at Gillette, it is a Boston legacy match against Orlando. It's 48 degrees in Boston, mostly sunny skies today, and highs in the low 60s, overnight lows dipping to the mid-40s, and then a mostly cloudy Wednesday, a slight chance of some showers tomorrow with highs in the low 60s. 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
8: It's Morning Edition from NPR News. I'm Michelle Martin in Washington, D.C.
9: And I'm A. Martinez in Los Angeles, California. A new report on inflation this morning will show how much the war with Iran is affecting consumer prices.
8: In the U.S., at least, the rising cost of gas is the most visible fallout from the war. In a few minutes, we'll speak with Minneapolis Fed President Neel Kashkari about what he will be looking for in the numbers out today. But first, we'll talk about where consumers are feeling the most pain.
9: NPR's Scott Horsley is here. Scott, energy prices are spiking because oil is not getting out of the Strait of Hormuz. So how is that affecting the overall cost of living?
10: We've all seen the impact of the gas pump. AAA says the average price of regular gas today is $4.50 a gallon. That's up more than a buck and a half since the war began. And that's expected to be a significant driver of inflation in April, just as it was in March. Forecasters think the annual inflation rate last month climbed to 3.7, maybe 3.8%. If so, that would be the highest inflation we've seen in at least 2.5 years.
9: So what kind of ripple effects are those high energy prices having?
10: One of the most obvious side effects so far is the jump in the cost of airline tickets and baggage fees. Airlines are having to pay a lot more for jet fuel, and they are beginning to pass that cost on to customers. You know, that's forcing some business travelers to rethink their travel plans. It could also cut into some vacation travel, perhaps not right away, but as people make plans for later in the year. My colleague Stephen Basaja spoke to a travel advisor who says reservations for fall travel are down, and you know, some people are opting to just stay closer to home. Ultimately, the high cost of diesel fuel could affect the price of everything that gets delivered by truck or train. But Josh Hurt, who's a senior economist at Vanguard, says that'll depend on how long this wartime price spike lasts.
14: To really start bleeding through into, you know, more wide-scale use in the economy, we don't anticipate seeing that unless we really had a prolonged period of high energy prices.
10: Right now, the cost of diesel fuel is up nearly $2 a gallon since the war began. There's only so long businesses can absorb those higher transportation costs before they start to show up in the price of other goods.
9: Welcome to living in California. The gas prices are always high here. So is the war the only factor pushing inflation higher?
10: No. Today's report's also expected to show an uptick in housing costs, and that's important because housing's such a big component of the government's cost of living index. Some of that April increase in housing cost is real. Some, though, is a statistical quirk that stems from the government shutdown last fall. You know, there was a gap in data for October, and so housing inflation looked artificially low for a while. Hurt says, by contrast, today's report is going to show housing inflation looks higher than usual.
14: We would look at that largely as catch-up for the underreporting, you know, that we had in October. We would expect it to start to revert back and normalize next month.
10: So take that housing inflation figure today with a grain of salt.
9: All right. Now, the Federal Reserve has been trying for years to bring down inflation. Now it's moving up again. So how worrisome is that?
10: This is not exactly the welcome mat that Kevin Warsh, President Trump's pick to be the new leader of the Fed, was hoping for. Unfortunately, for Warsh and other Fed policymakers, there's not a whole lot they can do to address this energy supply shock, given their limited toolkit. Fed typically fights inflation by raising interest rates, but that's not going to free up tanker traffic in the Strait of Hormuz or boost the supply of jet fuel. Of course, President Trump has been pushing the central bank to lower interest rates, and that's looking less likely for now. We could see a rate cut if it looked as if the job market were falling apart, but jobs report we got last week showed no sign of that. Employers added 115,000 jobs in April. So for the time being, it looks like the Fed is just going to keep interest rates where they are. By the way, that jobs report also showed that average wages in April were up 3.6% from a year ago. If today's cost of living report comes in as expected, that means all of those wage gains over the last year have been gobbled up by higher prices.
9: That's NPR's Scott Horsley. Scott, thanks a lot.
10: You're welcome.
8: For more on what the Consumer Price Index numbers might reveal, Neel Kashkari is on the line. He is president and CEO of the Federal Reserve Bank of Minneapolis and one of the voting members on the Fed committee that sets interest rates. Good morning. Thanks so much for joining us.
11: Good morning. Thanks for having me.
8: So everybody will obviously be paying attention to that headline inflation number for April, but are there any other statistics that you and other Fed governors are waiting for?
11: The other big one that gets a lot of attention that we focus on is what we call core inflation, where you strip out food and energy just because they're volatile. It's not that they don't matter to the American people, but they move around a lot. But as Scott was saying in the, you know, just a moment ago, what happens in energy prices tends to affect other categories. So if, for example, plastics come from oil and petroleum. Eventually, high energy prices bleeds into just about everything else. So we look at both core inflation and headline inflation as signals of what's happening in the economy.
8: Do you have any expectations for that number?
11: I think there's going to be an increase in core relative to last month. I'd be surprised if it's a big increase because the oil shock is still so recent, but it's also something that's been moving down slowly even before the Iran war happened. You know, inflation was too high before we invaded Iran, and now the war has sent this shockwave that's really complicated the inflation outlook.
8: You agreed with the Fed's recent decision to keep interest rates where they are, but you dissented from the language the Fed used to describe what it might do next. This is what you wrote. You wrote, "I consider this language a form of forward guidance about the likely direction for monetary policy. Given recent economic and geopolitical developments and the high level of uncertainty about the outlook, I do not believe such forward guidance is appropriate at this time. Instead, the FOMC should offer a policy outlook that signals that the next rate change could be either a cut or a hike, depending on how the economy evolves." Can you say more about that?
11: Yes. The reason these kind of words in a monetary policy statement matter is because they can affect financial markets. And up until, including this last report, we signaled that the likely next move is down. And that means that financial conditions will be a little bit frothier than they otherwise would be. So I argued, and a couple of my other colleagues argued, hey, it isn't appropriate, given the uncertainty around what's happening in the Middle East, to continue signaling that the next move is likely down. If the Strait of Hormuz is closed for an extended period of time, the next move may well be up. We just don't know right now. So let's take that bias out of our guidance to the markets.
8: Is the war the main factor in creating that uncertainty?
11: It is. I think before the war in Iran happened, before it started, I felt pretty confident that inflation was slowly headed back down towards our 2% target, and we can walk you through why. But I felt pretty good about that. It'll take a while, but we're heading in the right direction. The war has really upended that, and now there's so much uncertainty about how long the strait is going to be closed, it makes it very difficult for us to forecast the future.
8: And given everything you just said, though, I'm just wondering, the president keeps saying that this is coming to a close quickly, but what if it's not?
11: Yes, if it's not, then I think oil will be disrupted for an extended period of time. Already, when Russia invaded Ukraine a few years ago, that sent a shockwave, an energy shockwave around the world that absolutely pushed up inflation here at home. By some measures, the Iran war oil shockwave is equally as big or even bigger than the Ukraine war shockwave. And so if it's an extended period of time, then I think it really could create a challenging inflation environment, not just for the American people, but also for us at the central bank to try to deal with it.
8: And I'm not sure if you feel comfortable answering this, but I know this is the question a lot of people have on their minds, which is, what would you have to see to consider cutting interest rates?
11: Well, I think if the Strait of Hormuz opened quickly, then that would give us confidence that the oil price shock would probably be somewhat short-lived. If, on the other hand, we also saw a real weakening in the labor market is still hanging in there with a 4.3% unemployment rate. If that started to move in a negative direction, that could change the calculus. And we have to figure out, is the bigger risk the labor market, or is the bigger risk higher inflation?
8: Before we let you go, only 30 seconds left here, but are there any bright spots in the current economy, anything that people might not be thinking about that's a sign of strength?
11: Overall, absent this shockwave, the fundamentals of the U.S. economy are quite good. Corporations are doing well. The data center build-out continues to drive a lot of economic growth in America. We're in a strong position otherwise.
8: That is Neel Kashkari. He's president and CEO of the Federal Reserve Bank of Minneapolis. Mr. President, thanks so much for joining us.
11: Thank you for having me.
9: A nonprofit organization is suing the Trump administration to halt plans to paint the Lincoln Memorial Reflecting Pool blue. Here's NPR's Anastasia Tsiolkos.
12: The Cultural Landscape Foundation filed its lawsuit yesterday in the U.S. District Court in Washington, D.C. It's suing the National Park Service, the Department of the Interior, and Interior Secretary Doug Burgum, saying there was no federal review of the plans to paint the reflecting pool's basin blue. In the lawsuit, TCLF says such a review is mandated by the National Historic Preservation Act. Last month, President Trump revealed his plans for the pool do-over. In a video the White House posted to YouTube, he said it would be completed in time for the country's 250th anniversary celebrations in July.
13: And I said, give me a good price. We can do it for maybe $1.5 to $2 million as opposed to...
12: But the New York Times reported yesterday that the project's final cost could be upwards of $13 million. That's in a no-bid contract given to a firm Trump chose, per documents the Times says it obtained. In an unsigned comment email to NPR, the Interior Department did not confirm the price of the project, but wrote, quote, "The contract price reflects the effort necessary to expedite the timeline of completing the leak prevention coating project. More people, more materials, more equipment, and longer hours ahead of our 250th. Charles A. Birnbaum, the president and founder of TCLF, says the suit is not about being

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2: Good morning, I'm Sharon Brody. Coming up in about 15 minutes here on 90.9 WBUR, Israel is planning a military tribunal to prosecute several hundred Palestinians accused of perpetrating the Hamas-led attacks of October 7th, 2023. It's 7:19.
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2: And general elections are coming up in November. The political wins and losses already are mounting in state houses, state courts, and in the U.S. Supreme Court. Here at 90.9 WBUR, we cover the issues and the balance of power. Thank you for letting us be your guide. It's 49 degrees in Boston with sunshine today and highs in the low 60s.
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7: This is Morning Edition from NPR News. I'm Michelle Martin.
1: And May Martinez. Some parts of the U.S. have no commercial air service at all. Others only have it for part of the year. A federal program that pays airlines to operate in isolated places is facing a big budget cut. Here's NPR's Sasha Pfeiffer.
8: When I recently met Joe Castellana at his house in Provincetown, Massachusetts, at the very northern tip of Cape Cod, he had just gotten home from a 120-mile trip in his car.
9: How was the drive from Boston?
10: Easy, easy. I was down pretty much in 2 hours flat, which is rare, very rare.
8: But in the summer, when Provincetown becomes a tourism hotspot, it's a very different drive.
10: When I've had to go to Boston, let's say for a 10 or 11 o'clock appointment in July, I have to leave by 6 a.m. And sometimes that doesn't work.
8: So Castellana likes to fly to Boston, but that's only possible half the year. He says that's a shame, since flying takes just 20 minutes in the air, and his house is just 10 minutes from the terminal. I drove there on a windy day to take a look.
11: I am at the Provincetown Municipal Airport. It is a tiny one-runway airport right next to the sand dunes and Atlantic Ocean of Cape Cod. And it's very quiet here today. I've seen no flights go in or out.
8: That's because off-season passenger flights ended here 2 winters ago. The airport's sole airline, Cape Air, said they were unprofitable. So unless you come by private plane, you can only fly to Provincetown from springtime till fall.
12: I think it's disastrous because it's just too hard to get here.
8: Christine Barker is a local real estate developer who thinks Provincetown could have year-round tourism that would create much-needed year-round jobs. But
12: without an airline to bring people in, people are not going to come in here in the off season for a weekend from New York or

0: Connecticut or Washington or New Jersey. They're not going to drive all of those hours just for a weekend.
1: So she voted yes when Provincetown residents were asked last month to give Cape Air a subsidy to provide off-season service. But the measure lost. Tim Kennelly voted no, in part because he said the P-Town Airport mainly appeals to what he calls a specific population.
2: Well, I mean, to not mince words, the wealthy people who are living in town.
1: The airport is popular with well-to-do vacation homeowners, but many locals say year-round flights also help people who have Boston medical appointments or business meetings. Still, Kennelly doesn't like the idea of subsidizing a private business.
2: Does that mean that a hotel or a B&B that is saying, oh, well, we don't get enough business in the off-season, now we want a subsidy? Would that snowball? How far could that potentially go?
1: This debate is a microcosm of how hard it can be to get commercial flights in faraway places. A federal program called Essential Air Service subsidizes airlines to operate in small rural communities nationwide, but it's criticized for being costly and inefficient. Tony Grubasic is a public policy professor at the University of California, Riverside, who's researched the program.
3: So what ends up happening is that they fly nearly empty, sometimes empty planes between point A and point B.
4: Literally empty planes?
3: Yeah, literally nobody on those planes.
1: So the Trump administration wants to cut its nearly $700 million budget by more than half. Grubasic doubts that will happen.
3: If you're a senator from New York or from Nebraska or Kansas, having subsidized airports is a feather in your cap.
1: He says state elected officials want the flights because they please voters and bring economic opportunities.
3: If you want me to make a bet on this, I would say nothing's getting cut, because it doesn't matter if you're a red state or if you're a blue state, they all love getting this money.
1: Provincetown isn't eligible for that federal program, so it's researching other funding. Its seasonal flights resume May 14th, but stop again in early November. Meanwhile, most Provincetown residents, like most people in other hard-to-reach places, say they do want year-round flights, they just struggle with how to pay for them. Sasha Pfeiffer, NPR News, on Cape Cod in Provincetown, Massachusetts.
5: Eat well and exercise. That's the classic advice for living a longer life. A new study suggests another habit to add to the list. NPR's Allison Aubrey reports.
6: If you are a painter or a pianist, maybe you've noticed how making art or music can lower your stress level. Creative expression can have a profound effect on our biology. And researcher Daisy Fancourt at University College London had a hunch the benefits went beyond this. Her team analyzed data from thousands of people, from those who did a lot of art to those who did almost none.
7: We found in this study that arts engagement was related to 4% slower aging rates, meaning people were around a year younger biologically if they're regularly engaged in the arts. And this is actually the same reduction in biological aging that we saw for physical activity.
6: The study, published in the journal Innovation in Aging, shows the slower rate of aging held up for both the doers of the arts, people who dance, sing, or make art, as well as those who take it in by going to concerts, theater, or museums.
8: Honestly, it really surprises me.
6: That's Stephen Horvath, a geneticist and biostatistician at UCLA. He's the developer of the epigenetic clock, which is a tool researchers use to assess a person's biological age based on changes to their DNA. Horvath says prior studies have shown that healthy habits can slow biological aging, but this is a first for the arts.
8: I think this is a very rigorous study, and what is particularly new to me is that arts engagement may have comparable effects to physical activity.
6: Horvath explains that your chronological age is your actual age in years, the date on your birth certificate, but people don't age at the same rate, so epigenetic clocks can gauge your rate of aging.
8: I feel this study moves the epigenetic clock field to new frontiers.
6: Toward evaluating the effects of leisure activities on aging, cardiologist Doug Vaughn of Northwestern University says creative activities can fend off stress, which may then help tamp down inflammation. So he says this may help explain the slower rate of aging.
9: The arts, or being creative or enjoying the arts, is a non-pharmacological intervention.
6: And he says most people are interested in finding ways to stay healthy that don't require a prescription. Allison Aubrey, NPR News.
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10: Today's top stories are next here on 90.9 WBUR. 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It's 729.
11: 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And The Huntington with Oedipus El Rey, a reimagining blending myth, modern urgency, and Chicano swagger. Now through June 7th, huntingtontheater.org. And Porter Square Books, Matt Haig discusses his new book, The Midnight Train, with novelist Alice Hoffman, Sunday, May 31st. 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
12: Live from NPR News in Washington, I'm Dave Mattingly. It's unclear what President Trump plans to do next in the war with Iran. Speaking to reporters at the White House yesterday, the president dismissed Iran's response to his latest peace proposal as garbage and described the current ceasefire as being on what he called massive life support. Iran is expected to be a major issue when Trump travels to Beijing this week for talks with China's President Xi Jinping. Trump leaves Washington later today. Iran says it has executed another political prisoner. The 29-year-old man had been accused of spying for the U.S. and Israel, as Duri Boscarin reports.
13: Erfan Shakurzadeh was a top student at the elite Iran University of Science and Technology in Tehran and a master's candidate specializing in satellite technologies. According to human rights groups, he was arrested in February of last year and held in solitary confinement. He was hanged in Ghazal Hassar prison in the city of Karaj. Reported executions of political prisoners in Iran have escalated in recent weeks, including of people who participated in mass demonstrations against the government in January. According to the U.S.-based Abdulrahman Boroman Center for Human Rights in Iran, more than 600 people were executed in the first 4 months of the year. For NPR News, I'm Jerry Buscarin in Istanbul.
12: This is NPR News from Washington.
10: This is WBUR in Boston. I'm Sharon Brody. Jury selection's underway in Suffolk Superior Court in the trial of Alvin Campbell Jr. The Rhode Island man is accused of posing as a rideshare driver to lure women into his car to sexually assault them. Prosecutors say Campbell targeted 9 women in Boston between 2017 and 2019. They allege he drove the women away from bars and clubs, raped them, and in some cases recorded the assaults. Campbell is the brother of Massachusetts Attorney General Andrea Campbell. In a statement posted to social media yesterday, Campbell said, as her brother's trial begins, she's praying for the survivors and all those affected. Boston Mayor Michelle Wu is optimistic she'll see more Boston businesses bring their employees back to the office 5 days a week. WBUR's Rob Lane reports she's buoyed by Fidelity Investments' recent announcement of a full return-to-office policy.
14: Fidelity's announcement last month sparked frustration for some office workers. They say a full-time return to downtown will damage their work-life balance. Wu says she's working to ease those concerns.
15: The barriers and the challenges can feel very real, but rather than saying we're going to all retreat, you know, and just abandon being in person because there's so many, it's too hard, there's so many pieces, it's actually that we need to solve those pieces as well.
14: Specifically, Wu says she is working to improve public transit in Boston and expand child care options. She notes that she personally benefits from a city-operated daycare where she sends her one-year-old daughter. For 90.9 WBUR, I'm Rob Lane.
10: Members of the Massachusetts legislative delegation are speaking at the Vatican today. House Majority Leader Michael Moran and House Ways and Means Chair Aaron Michalowicz are presenting at a climate summit there. They're discussing how Massachusetts is advancing legislation to fight climate change, even in the face of federal resistance. The summit brings together leaders from around the world to explore how different governments can push forward climate solutions. It's 7:33.
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10: The Red Sox start a series against the Phillies at Fenway Park tonight. First pitch, 6:45. At Gillette tonight, it's a Boston Legacy match against Orlando. It's 49 degrees in Boston with sunshine today and highs in the low 60s. Lows overnight dropping to the mid 40s. A mostly cloudy Wednesday's in store. A slight chance of showers tomorrow. Highs in the low 60s. This is 90.9 WBUR.

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1: This is 90.9 WBUR. I'm Sharon Brody. Students across the Commonwealth will celebrate their graduations this month. Among those marking the milestone is 32-year-old David DeValley. He started studying almost a decade ago when he was in prison. DeValley spent almost 8 years behind bars for armed assault with intent to murder. This weekend, he will graduate with his bachelor's degree from Tufts. David, hello and congratulations.
2: Hello. Thank you for having me.
1: Arriving at this moment, how does it feel?
2: It feels surreal that my college journey started inside a prison classroom at MCI Concord, and now I will be walking the stage. I think growing up in the projects of Lowell, Massachusetts, I never saw myself in college, never mind a place like Tufts that is like an institution. And it took me a while to feel like I belonged here, but now that I'm graduating, I feel like I finally blossomed into that scholar.
1: Hmm. Take us to the day that you heard about the Tufts program and why you signed up.
2: So when I first saw the posting at MCI Concord, I was living in J6, which was one of the worst housing units. And I was initially nervous and scared. I was like, there's no way a poor Puerto Rican high school dropout teenage dad can go to a place like Tufts. And my friend Kevin saw something in me, and God bless him. He was like, you're not dumb. Just go sign up. So I went and I signed up. I put my little application in, and I came face to face with the executive director and founder, Dr. Hillary Binda of the Tufts University Prison Initiative. And she sat across me reading my application and asked me why I wanted to be a college student. And I told her that I wanted to make my daughter Annalise proud.
1: Hmm. You got out of prison in 2023. You were 29 years old. And at the time, you were living 2 hours away from the Tufts campus, but you continued going to school. What made you want to continue?
2: I was living in Baldwinville, Massachusetts. I had $434 to my name. I was on parole and probation with an ankle monitor, and something was just telling me to go to school. Like, I felt like I didn't have a sense of purpose. And I went and received the welcoming of a lifetime, and so many people poured into me and allowed me to have this journey where I'm actually going to walk this stage. But it started off with just a whim of taking a chance. I had never jumped on a train, never jumped on a commuter rail before. I drove my family crazy with Ubers. So shout out to everybody who went out of their way to pay for my train ride or to drive me home late at night so I wouldn't get arrested or I wouldn't violate probation or parole. So yeah, it was honestly a team effort.
1: Now, you were one of the first formerly incarcerated people to matriculate on the Tufts campus. You speak of the warm welcome that you received. But also, was it a lot of pressure?
2: I'm not one of the first formerly incarcerated people to walk the campus. I am the first formerly incarcerated person to ever sit in a traditional Tufts classroom, myself and 50 traditional Medford students. And I had to hold my own. There were so many moments where I felt like I didn't measure up, where I felt like I needed to do the readings twice and three times to make sure when I get to class, I'm raising my hand and people actually understand that I know what I'm talking about. As somebody who's a dad, I had a different lived experience where I would often reference my parenting in class. I have tattoos, so I stand out. But I think I earned my way, and I think I earned people's respect on campus through merit, through sitting on the front row, through being friendly, and I showed people that I belonged here.
1: What's next for you?
2: After I graduate on May 17th, I'll be taking my LSAT in June, and I'll be applying to law school. I want to be a lawyer, specifically in criminal defense. I want to be in a courtroom screaming my head off, helping somebody who can't afford a good lawyer. And I just strive to make the world a better place and use my education for positive means. And I think that's the best route where I can utilize my education, but also continue to do the work of changing the legal system.
1: David DeValley, Tufts graduate and director of reentry services for Tufts University Prison Initiative and one of 14 students to win the 2026 Presidential Award for Civic Life. Thank you.
2: No problem.

0: It's 8:19.
1: WBUR supporters include Boston Vision, committed to being at the forefront of safety and precision in cataract surgery using laser technology and adjustable lenses. 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MFA.org.
2: Typically for us humans, we each carry two sets of chromosomes, but many plants have more, and researchers scoured plant DNA to find out why.
3: These whole genome duplications, they do not occur randomly. They are clustered in time.
2: Times of big global environmental changes like the asteroid that killed the dinosaurs or global warming. I'm Elsa Chang. That's story on the next All Things Considered from NPR News.
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0: 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It's 52 degrees in Boston, sunny today, highs in the low 60s. 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
6: This is Morning Edition from NPR News. I'm Michelle Martin.
7: And I'm A. Martinez. Nebraska is holding its primary today. One key race that could help determine the balance of power in the House is in the state's second congressional district. That seat has been held by Republican Congressman Don Bacon since 2017, but with his retirement, Democrats see the race as an opportunity to pick up a seat in a red state. Molly Ashford from Nebraska Public Media joins us from Omaha. So, Molly, why do Democrats think they have a chance in this district?
8: Well, Nebraska's 2nd District is pretty politically diverse. It's sometimes called the Blue Dot, since Nebraska is one of two states that awards electoral votes by congressional district, and voters in the district have awarded that single vote to Democrats in the last two presidential elections. Bacon has proven to be hard to beat, even in great years for Democrats at the presidential level. He's more moderate, and he's bucked President Trump on some issues like tariff power and funding for Ukraine. So with his retirement, Democrats think they finally have an opportunity to flip it.
7: Okay, will Republicans, you think, continue to run on that more moderate platform?
8: There's only one person running for the Republican nomination. His name is Brinker Harding. He is currently the vice president of Omaha's city council, and he's actually embracing Trump and MAGA messaging far more than Bacon ever has. He has received a full endorsement from Trump and is part of a national MAGA majority program to elect Trump-aligned Republicans. Bacon, on the other hand, has been criticized by Trump for years.
7: What have you heard from voters?
8: Voters from both parties are feeling pretty confident about their chances in November. Here's Emily Anderson, who says this is the best chance Dems have had to flip the seat since she moved to Nebraska 8 years ago.
9: This definitely feel like the best shot we've ever had. It seems most promising. It really obviously helps if Don Bacon retired.
8: And here's John Nelson, who put his Harding yard sign out early. Nelson says he thinks Harding will try to emulate Bacon's moderate approach, even if he has to campaign to the right so that he doesn't alienate Trump voters.
10: He is moderate on things. He's thoughtful, reasonable. He's got experience, and I think he's a level head.
8: Now, Nelson also said that Republicans' chances of holding the seat in November could be dependent on who Democrats pick today in the primary.
7: And what does the Democratic race look like?
8: It's a crowded and contentious and expensive primary for Democrats. There will be 7 Democratic names on the ballot today. The 2 candidates seen as the frontrunners are John Kavanaugh, who's a state representative in the Nebraska legislature, and Denise Powell, who started and ran a PAC to elect female candidates at the state level. The district is not a stranger to contested primaries, but there have been millions of outside PAC dollars poured into advertising.

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1: Coming up in 10 minutes on 90.9 WBUR, the Trump administration last year announced a $12 billion bailout package to U.S. farmers, an effort to provide some relief from the president's trade war. $1 billion of that is set aside for farmers the USDA calls specialty growers. They are not caught in the crosshairs of the trade war, but they have plenty to worry about domestically. It's 8:43.
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1: In business news, a former top aide to Governor Healey says he should be allowed to keep the money the state paid him for unused vacation time, even though he's facing charges. The Boston Globe reports Lamar Cook argues in court documents that he was fired via email before being charged, and Cook says that undercuts Governor Healey's lawsuit to claw back the money. The state paid Cook over $30,000 in November, several weeks after he was arrested on gun and drug trafficking charges. He has pleaded not guilty. A Quincy man has admitted to injecting clients at his beauty business with unapproved botulinum toxin he brought in from overseas. Several people ended up sick. Prosecutors say the owner of Rodrigo Beauty pleaded guilty and will be sentenced in August. Botulism is rare, but it can be life-threatening. Stay informed. Stay with WBUR's Morning Edition.

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1: This is 90.9 WBUR. I'm Sharon Brody. Boston Mayor Michelle Wu wants people back in the office 5 days a week. Fidelity Investments recently announced it's bringing its 8,000 Boston employees back into the city full-time. The move drew pushback from workers worried about issues including childcare and long commutes. But Mayor Wu told WBUR's Tiziana Dearing that she celebrates Fidelity's decision because it will bring more foot traffic to the city.
2: It was great news in terms of the boost that that will feel for small businesses. I know we're always going a little bit back and forth about employee work-life balance and what that means and in-person versus remote work. But I think as we have been seeing over the last few years especially, there is real value to people being in spaces physically together.
3: Had you spoken with Fidelity about the decision? Did you know it was coming? Did they preview that with you at all?
2: I have ongoing conversations with lots of our largest employers. I did not know the date at which they were going to make this announcement, but I know they and many others have been seeing, again, real value in collaboration and the kind of work product and creativity and just general culture and morale that can come from people being in spaces together.
3: The city is a big employer. Are you thinking about a full return to the office?
2: 90% of the city's workforce across our 18,000 plus employees are 5 days a week in person. I try to always remind all of our departments that not only are we the decision makers or policy makers and budget writers, but we are also major economic actors in the city's economy. And we, for example, just renovated and then reopened 176,000 square feet of downtown office space. It's a huge boost in opening up, getting people again back in person right downtown.
3: You said, and many others, do you have reason to think we'll be hearing similar announcements from other companies soon?
2: I think many major employers in Boston are thinking about how best to make a transition. I think employers are also hearing and seeing that from their employees, that people want to have the chance to do team meetings and be in these spaces. And we all have to figure out what the right balance is. But overall, for our downtown, for Boston being a place that you can't miss out on being except in person, we're doing everything we can to support that, making transportation and working with the MBTA so that there are more options. That's probably the biggest headache that I hear from folks is if it were just more service, more frequently, more reliable, that would ease a lot off of that. We're working to expand childcare access. As a person who is juggling the live work, sometimes it feels very intensely. I did the daycare drop off this morning. We're in week three of daycare now. And the barriers and the challenges can feel very real. But rather than saying we're going to all retreat, you know, and just abandon being in person because there's so many, it's too hard. There's so many pieces. It's actually that we need to solve those pieces as well.
3: Week three of daycare is
2: yes.
3: A big deal. I mean, yeah, it's the third child. And this, from the mom's perspective, in my experience, gets easier, right? But that's a big deal. How's that going?
2: It's okay. It feels hours back in terms of having two hands free, which
3: yeah.
2: is wonderful. It had been a lot of juggling.
3: I should
2: back
3: explain,
2: and forth.
3: You had a baby a year
2: yes,
3: ago.
2: 16 months now.
3: Yes. Yes.
2: Yeah. And she's now, we have on-site childcare in City Hall. And so there was a list. There are certain slots available. So this is how the timing had worked out. And,
3: so you were waiting for a slot at the childcare in City Hall.
2: And it's, you know, the first couple days was just delight and excitement that there were little chairs sized just for her, little tables and sinks. And now the drop-offs have gotten harder. She realized this is a daily thing that's going to happen every day. She has to say goodbye. But she's always thrilled and happy and playing when I pick her up. And it's just a wonderful investment that City Hall made over 30 years ago under the Flynn administration to create this childcare center right there again. So that work-life juggle could be a tiny bit easier.
3: Boston Mayor Michelle Wu, always good to talk to you. Thank you.
2: Thanks for having me.
1: 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It's 8:50.
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1: Here's a look at some of the stories we're following this Tuesday morning. The Supreme Court is allowing Alabama to redraw its congressional maps and eliminate a black majority district ahead of the midterm elections. eBay is rejecting GameStop's $55 billion bid to take over the company. Massachusetts officials have delayed the start of nighttime construction closures on Soldiers Field Road and Starro Drive eastbound until tonight, after yesterday's shooting on Memorial Drive in Cambridge. It is 52 degrees in Boston. Sunshine today with highs in the low 60s. Stay connected today. 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
7: From Marketplace, I'm Sabri Benishore in New York. The Consumer Price Index is out this morning, and prices, predictably, are rising due to hikes in fuel prices. Prices were up 0.6% in the month of April, 3.8% year over year. That's prices overall. The price of gas went up 5% last month after rising 21% in March. In other data news from April, people bought and sold more homes than they did the year before, but not by much, up just 0.2%. This is according to numbers released by the National Association of Realtors. All of that yearly sales growth was happening in the South. Existing home sales were flat in the West and fell in the Midwest and Northeast. So we asked Marketplace's Carla Javier to look into why sales have been so sluggish.
9: There were signs that home sales were going to pick up this year, says Lisa Sturdivant at Bright MLS.
10: Mortgage rates were going to come down. Listings were on the rise. Affordability was starting to improve.
9: That is until the war ramped up.
10: The conflict with Iran, the conflict in the Middle East has created a lot more uncertainty and volatility than we had anticipated.
9: Mortgage rates, which had dipped just below 6% before the war, started ticking back up, making it more expensive to finance a purchase and potentially creating a sort of psychological effect on buyers too, says Mark Hamrick at Bankrate.
11: Spring has not sprung for the home selling season this year. It is essentially a stuck or frozen market right now, and we see flattish numbers both month over month and year over year for sales of previously owned homes.
9: The pace of these transactions is important, and not just for buyers and sellers of homes, says Lawrence Yoon at the National Association of Realtors.
12: Anytime there's a home sales, you know, people spend money on remodeling, trying to do additional lawn care service, and actual act of moving, you know, getting the moving truck, the mortgage origination.
9: Which is why Yoon says sluggish home sales are not good for the broader economy. I'm Carla Javier from Marketplace.
7: All right, let's do the numbers. Dow, S&P, and NASDAQ futures are all down in the 1 to 7 tenths% range. The yield on the 10-year treasury is 4.43%. And the Labubu craze is officially on its way out. Pop Mart International Group reported that, yes, sales were up 80% year over year in March, but things have slowed way down in the first quarter, and growth this year is expected to be just 13%. But don't Labubu for Labubu just yet. There is a Labubu movie in production.
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7: At the end of last year, the Trump administration announced a $12 billion bailout package for U.S. farmers who were suffering from the president's trade war. $11 billion of that total is for commodity producers. These are the farms that grow thousands of acres of corn or soy or wheat or cotton, mainly to ship overseas. The remaining billion is set aside for farmers the USDA calls specialty growers. They produce fruits and vegetables and everything else. They are not caught in the crosshairs of the trade war the way commodity farmers are. But as H. Connolly reports, they have plenty to still worry about domestically.
13: We're talking about smaller farms. Maybe they have some sheep and a few chickens. They grow cabbages, tomatoes, lettuce, onions, peppers, okra. Finca Seremos is a farm like that in upstate New York.
14: If you can grow it in this climate and it's an annual vegetable, chances are we grow it. So we've got a crop list of about 40 different crops and about 200 different varieties.
13: Chris Nickel is hoping to make $140,000 selling those vegetables this year. Most of that income is from a sliding scale CSA, or Community Supported Agriculture Project. The rest comes from selling wholesale to food pantries and mutual aid groups. Or came from, because the administration has slashed the food access programs that support them.
14: We've lost about $12,000 that we were planning on from a partner in the city that was relying on a federal program that got cut to pay for our food for their food pantry.
13: Then there are cuts to SNAP and nutrition incentive programs.
14: So in total, about 20% of our budget is in limbo, and that's not insubstantial.
13: Nickel applied for aid through the bailout program, and they found it a pain. It was designed for commodity growers who can say, I grow 400 acres of corn that I sell to this silo. It's so much more complicated for Finca Seremos.
14: I am telling them that the acreage ranged from 0.02 acres for, I believe it was celery, all the way up to 0.1 or 0.15 acres for things that we grow a lot more of, like lettuce and cabbage.
13: And a lot of farmers don't know their precise bed feet to calculate into fractional acres for each varietal. You get the picture. The application can take a long time. And the kicker is, farmers have no idea how much aid they'll get. The federal government has already paid out $9.6 billion to commodity growers, but the USDA hasn't even published reimbursement rates for specialty crops yet. Vanessa Garcia Polanco is with the Young Farmers Coalition.
15: Like, if you're going to put 40, 60 hours applying for this and you may only get $200, it's not worth it.
13: Based on past programs, Garcia Polanco thinks even that would take 18 months to 2 years to get paid out. Nickel's not waiting on that money. Seedlings need planting and community needs cultivating.
14: I literally know every one of our CSA members' names and about their families, where they live, all that stuff. And it's beautiful and touching and moving and also helps me survive economically. Because of that close relationship. And that is the case for most of the farmers in this region.
13: Nickel relies on these relationships because they're more durable than government programs. I'm H. Conley for Marketplace.
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1: The Labor Department delivers its latest cost of living report. Annual inflation hit 3.8% last month, the highest in around 3 years. It's Tuesday, May 12th. This is WBUR's Morning Edition. Good morning. I'm Sharon Brody. Coming up, parts of the U.S. could wind up with no flight options because of a plan for a major cut to a federal program that subsidizes airlines to serve small and rural communities. Plus, the Cultural Landscape Foundation is suing the Trump administration to try to block the repainting of the reflecting pool on the National Mall.
18: This lawsuit is about following the process mandated by law for historic resources listed on the National Register of Historic Places.
1: And a Tufts graduate overcomes obstacles to go from a prison cell to the commencement stage.
19: It took me a while to feel like I belonged here, but now that I'm graduating, I feel like I finally blossomed into that scholar.
1: Sunshine in Boston today, highs in the low 60s. It's 9:01.
20: Live from NPR News in Washington, I'm Corva Coleman. The government says consumer prices rose last month by 3.8% on an annualized basis. The report is just out. The increase reflects higher costs triggered by the war in Iran. That war is expected to be one of the issues discussed when President Trump travels to China today. NPR's Domenica Montanaro reports on what Americans think of the U.S.-China relationship in a survey done by NPR in conjunction with the Chicago Council on Global Affairs and Ipsos.
21: In two polls over the last few months, there were some notable findings. First, Americans see China on the rise and eyeing a dominant role in the world. 78% say they believe China wants to be a dominant world leader, particularly economically. But respondents also say they want to keep a strong trading relationship with China, and they want tariffs lowered to keep costs down for U.S. consumers. Most also say the Iran war has been bad for both countries and their economies, but more Americans say the war is boosting China's geopolitical position than say it's helping U.S. national security. Domenico Montanaro, NPR News, Washington.
20: The U.S. Supreme Court is clearing the way for Alabama to eliminate a congressional district that's represented by a black Democrat ahead of the midterms. NPR's Hansi Lo Wong says this follows the High Court's recent ruling limiting the Voting Rights Act.
22: Republican state officials in Alabama had lost a legal fight last year over the state's congressional map after finding that a proposed map by state lawmakers intentionally discriminated against black voters. A lower federal court ruled Alabama should keep using a court-drawn map to get in line with the Voting Rights Act. That map includes two districts where black voters in Alabama have a realistic opportunity to elect their preferred candidate. But after the Supreme Court recently weakened the Voting Rights Act's protections against racial discrimination and redistricting, Alabama Republicans asked the justices to speed up their consideration of whether to review their state's congressional map again. The High Court agreed and has thrown out the lower court ruling that required Alabama to use its current map for this year's midterms. Hansi Lo Wong, NPR News.
20: A nonprofit group is suing the Trump administration over its move to resurface and paint the reflecting pool blue on the National Mall. The group says there was no federal review of the plan and the work is already underway. NPR's Anastasia Tsiolkas says President Trump only revealed the plan last month.
23: In a video the White House posted to YouTube, he said it would be completed in time for the country's 250th anniversary celebrations in July.
24: And I said, give me a good price. We can do it for maybe $1.5 million to $2 million as opposed to...
23: But the New York Times reported yesterday that the project's final cost could be upwards of $13 million. That's in a no-bid contract given to a firm Trump chose, per documents the Times says it obtained.
20: NPR's Anastasia Tsiolkas reporting. This is NPR.
1: I'm Sharon Brody. This is WBUR in Boston. Two people are hospitalized with life-threatening injuries after a gunman opened fire on Memorial Drive in Cambridge. Middlesex District Attorney Marion Ryan estimates 50 to 60 rounds were fired yesterday afternoon by a man known to Boston police. The alleged gunman has been identified as Tyler Brown. Ryan says Boston police had warned Cambridge police that Brown might be in the area, and when officers arrived, they encountered gunfire.
0: That individual was already traveling down the middle of Memorial Drive. Cars were stopped in traffic. He was in the possession of that assault-style rifle that had been described, and he was actively firing in an erratic fashion.
1: Ryan says a state trooper and a former Marine who happened to be in traffic shot the suspect several times and then provided first aid. Brown is being treated in a hospital and faces charges including armed assault with intent to murder. A significant Starro Drive closure will start tonight. Construction work was set to begin last night, but transportation officials delayed that after yesterday's shooting on Memorial Drive in Cambridge. The shutdown will affect the eastbound lanes of Soldiers Field Road and Starro Drive between North Harvard Street and Mugar Way. Crews will be working to repair the ceiling of the Starro Drive tunnel. The closure will be in effect every night from 8 p.m. to 5 a.m. through mid-August. The Boston City Council has just over 6 weeks to make changes to the city's $5 billion budget. Mayor Michelle Wu has come under some fire for cutting grants amid a tightening economy. WBUR's Eve Zukoff reports the latest fight is over money for veteran services.
2: Boston City Councilors unanimously opposed the mayor's plan to slash $724,000 from the veterans budget last week. That represents a 14% cut. But now, Wu is pushing back. In an interview with WBUR, she put the onus back on the council.
3: If they want to restore funding or boost funding in any particular area, that is their right to do it. It just would need to come from cuts elsewhere.
2: Wu says no direct services would be cut. These grants are largely for nonprofits that support veterans and their families. The councilor and mayor have until July 1st to hammer out the budget. For 90.9 WBUR, I'm Eve Zukoff.
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1: The Red Sox play the Phillies at Fenway Park tonight. At Gillette tonight, it's a Boston Legacy match against Orlando. It's 52 degrees in Boston with sunshine today and highs in the low 60s, overnight lows in the mid 40s. Mostly cloudy tomorrow. A slight chance of showers Wednesday, highs in the low 60s. This is 90.9 WBUR.
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25: It's Morning Edition from NPR News. I'm Michelle Martin in Washington, D.C.
26: And I'm Amy Martinez in Los Angeles, California. A new report on inflation this morning shows just how much the war with Iran is affecting consumer prices.
25: Inflation surged 3.8% in April from a year ago. That's the highest annual reading in about 3 years.
26: We'll speak with Chicago Fed President Austin Goolsbee about what that increase means for the broader economy and interest rates. But first, NPR Scott Horsley is here with all the details. Scott, energy prices are spiking because oil is just not getting out of the Strait of Hormuz. How is that affecting the overall cost of living?
27: Yeah, we've all seen the impact of the gas pump. AAA says the average price of regular gasoline today is up to $4.50 a gallon. That's about a buck and a half more than it was before the war began. And that is a significant driver of inflation in April, just as it was in March. As y'all said, the overall cost of living is up 3.8% last month from a year ago, the biggest annual increase since May of 2023.
26: $6.15 in California, Scott, just saying. All right, so what kind of ripple effects are those high energy prices having?
27: One of the most obvious side effects is the jump in the cost of airline tickets and bag fees. Ticket prices are up more than 20% from a year ago. Airlines are having to pay a lot more for jet fuel, and they are passing that cost on to their customers. Ultimately, the high cost of diesel fuel could affect the price of everything that gets delivered by truck or train. Grocery prices, for example, jumped about 0.7% last month alone. Now, Josh Hurt, who's a senior economist at Vanguard, says a lot's going to depend on how long this wartime price spike lasts.
8: To really start bleeding through into, you know, more wide-scale use in the economy, we don't anticipate seeing that unless we really had a prolonged period of higher energy prices.
27: Right now, diesel costs are up about $2 a gallon since the war began. Businesses can absorb those higher transportation costs for only so long before they start to show up in the price of other goods.
26: Is the war the only factor pushing inflation higher?
27: No, it's the biggie, but there are other things going on as well. Today's report shows housing costs rose about twice as fast in April as the month before. That's big because housing is such a major component of the government's overall cost of living index. Some of that April increase is real, but some is a statistical quirk that stems from the government shutdown last fall. Remember, there was a gap in the inflation data in October, and so housing inflation has looked artificially low for a while. Hertz says, by contrast, today's report is payback for that.
8: We would look at that largely as catch-up for the underreporting, you know, that we had in October. We would expect it to start to revert back and normalize next month.
27: So take that spike in housing prices today with a grain of salt.
26: Okay, now the Federal Reserve has been trying for years now to bring down inflation. It's moving up again. So, I mean, how worrisome is all that?
27: Yeah, this is not exactly the welcome mat that Kevin Warsh, President Trump's pick to be the new leader of the Fed, was hoping for. Unfortunately for Warsh and his colleagues, there's not a whole lot they can do to address this energy supply shock, given their limited toolkit. Ordinarily, the Fed uses higher interest rates to fight inflation. But, you know, higher interest rates don't free up tanker traffic in the Strait of Hormuz or boost the supply of jet fuel. Of course, President Trump has been lobbying the central bank to lower interest rates. That's looking less likely now. We might see a rate cut if it looked as if the job market were falling apart. But the jobs report we got last week showed no sign of that. Employers added 115,000 jobs in April. So for now, I think the Fed is likely to just keep interest rates steady where they are. By the way, that jobs report last week showed that average wages in April were up 3.6% from a year ago. Today's cost of living report tells us all of those wage gains over the last year have now been gobbled up by higher prices.
26: That's NPR's Scott Horsley. Scott, thanks a lot.
27: You're welcome.
25: For more on what the latest consumer price index numbers are showing, Austin Goolsbee is with us now. He is president and CEO of the Federal Reserve Bank of Chicago. Good morning, Mr. Goolsbee. Thanks for joining us once again.
9: Good morning. Thank you for having me.
25: As we just heard from our colleague Scott Horsley, consumer prices rose by 3.8% over the last year. Is that about what you were expecting?
9: It's worse than what we were expecting for today. And it's definitely worse than where it's supposed to be. It's not going to be a secret to anybody who's an American consumer. We got an inflation problem in this country, and we've got to get it back down. The target inflation rate that the Fed has laid out is 2%, and we're way, way above 2%.
25: So do you agree energy is the main driver?
9: Yes and no. Energy is the main driver of right now, but part of our problem is we went through a higher inflation period and stopped making progress at the end of last year that was because of the tariffs, and that was supposed to fade off. It was going to be a one-and-done matter, and that this energy piles on before that one went away threatens to be more persistent than is comfortable. And the worst part in the report, both today and lately, is not the headline being as high as it is. It's that if you start looking at components like services, which aren't driven by tariffs and aren't driven by energy, they're rising too, and they're higher than where they need to be. So this is a moment of seriousness, and we certainly have to hope that some of these shocks are going to start phasing off soon.
25: I do want to ask if there's anything the Fed can do about this, but before I do, let me just clarify one thing. There are two measures of consumer prices. There's the headline number, which reflects the cost of a wide array of goods and services, and then there's the core CPI, which omits factors that fluctuate a lot, like food and energy. Are you seeing a significant difference between those two numbers, and does it matter?
9: Yes, you're seeing a significant difference, and it does matter. Partly, it makes people angry at the Fed that when we say we mostly look at core, what we call the core inflation, which doesn't include food and energy inflation, because people say, what do you mean you're not looking at food and energy inflation? That's the inflation that we're most looking at. But as you say, food and energy are more variable. We tend to think of core as giving a better signal of what's the true through line, if you want to call it that. Because energy inflation has been as high as it's been, and that's bleeding into food, there is a big difference. And the headline has been higher, but the non-headline, the core inflation, is not looking great. And that's sometimes the problems that the economy is facing can be subtle. This time, it's not subtle. I mean, if you just ask people what are they upset about in the economy, all the surveys, all the consumer sentiment measures say it's about prices and about affordability. Mm-hmm. And that's a reflection that this is happening almost across the board.
25: Well, sure. And exactly. For a lot of people, food and energy is core. That is core. So to that end, given everything you said, is there anything that the Fed can do?
9: Yes and no. I mean, first, everybody's hoping that these shocks, if you want to call them that, prove temporary. That's what they were supposed to not be lasting, and now they're proving a little longer lasting than they were supposed to be. The Fed really has only one tool, and as I say, it's only a screwdriver. We can loosen or we can tighten. We can't make breakfast, and there are a bunch of things that we can't. We can't pump oil with the interest rate. That said, if you look at the components that are not energy, like services, if that is an indication that the underlying economy is overheating, then the Fed's got to be thinking about how do we break the chain of escalating inflation.
25: That's Austin Goolsbee, President and CEO of the Federal Reserve Bank of Chicago. Mr. Goolsbee, thanks so much for joining us once again.
9: Great talking to you again.
26: A nonprofit organization is suing the Trump administration to halt plans to paint the Lincoln Memorial Reflecting Pool blue. Here's NPR's Anastasia Silkus.
23: The Cultural Landscape Foundation filed its lawsuit yesterday in the U.S. District Court in Washington, D.C. It's suing the National Park Service, the Department of the Interior, and Interior Secretary Doug Burgum, saying there was no federal review of the plans to paint the reflecting pool's basin blue. In the lawsuit, TCLF says such a review is mandated by the National Historic Preservation Act. Last month, President Trump revealed his plans for the pool do-over. In a video the White House posted to YouTube, he said it would be completed in time for the country's 250th anniversary celebrations in July.
24: And I said, give me a good price. We can do it for maybe $1.5 to $2 million as opposed to...
23: But the New York Times reported yesterday that the project's final cost could be upwards of $13 million. That's in a no-bid contract given to a firm Trump chose per documents the Times says it obtained. In an unsigned comment email to NPR, the Interior Department did not confirm the price of the project, but wrote, quote, "The contract price reflects the effort necessary to expedite the timeline of completing the leak prevention coating project. More people, more materials, more equipment, and longer hours ahead of our 250th. Charles A. Birnbaum, the president and founder of TCLF, says the suit is not about being the design police. He says there are bigger issues at stake.
4: So normally you would start this process before you started doing stuff, because the letter of the law is to avoid, to minimize, and to mitigate any harm that could happen to a historic resource that's part of our shared cultural heritage, let alone on the 250th anniversary of our country.
23: Still, Birnbaum adds, the bright blue in Trump's vision interrupts the intended historic landscape design and the emotions that we associate with that place. TCLF has another open lawsuit against the federal administration. It's one of eight cultural and architecture groups currently suing President Trump and the board of the Kennedy Center over the planned renovations of the arts complex. That construction is planned to start in July. Anastasia Tsilkas, NPR News, New York.

0: prices. A federal program called Essential Air Service subsidizes airlines to operate in small rural communities nationwide. But it's criticized for being costly and inefficient. Tony Grubasik is a public policy professor at the University of California, Riverside, who's researched the program.
1: So what ends up happening is that they fly nearly empty, sometimes empty planes between point A and point B.
2: Literally empty planes?
1: Yeah, literally nobody on those planes.
0: So the Trump administration wants to cut its nearly $700 million budget by more than half. Grubasik doubts that will happen.
1: If you're a senator from New York or from Nebraska or Kansas, having subsidized airports is a feather in your cap.
0: He says state elected officials want the flights because they please voters and bring economic opportunities.
1: If you want me to make a bet on this, I would say nothing's getting cut because it doesn't matter if you're a red state or if you're a blue state. They all love getting this money.
0: Provincetown isn't eligible for that federal program, so it's researching other funding. Its seasonal flights resume May 14th, but stop again in early November. Meanwhile, most Provincetown residents, like most people in other hard-to-reach places, say they do want year-round flights, they just struggle with how to pay for them. Sasha Pfeiffer, NPR News, on Cape Cod in Provincetown, Massachusetts.
3: Eat well and exercise. That's the classic advice for living a longer life. A new study suggests another habit to add to the list. NPR's Allison Aubrey reports.
4: If you are a painter or a pianist, maybe you've noticed how making art or music can lower your stress level. Creative expression can have a profound effect on our biology. And researcher Daisy Fancourt at University College London had a hunch the benefits went beyond this. Her team analyzed data from thousands of people, from those who did a lot of art to those who did almost none.
5: We found in this study that arts engagement was related to 4% slower aging rates, meaning people were around a year younger biologically if they're regularly engaged in the arts. And this is actually the same reduction in biological aging that we saw for physical activity.
4: The study, published in the journal Innovation in Aging, shows the slower rate of aging held up for both the doers of the arts, people who dance, sing, or make art, as well as those who take it in by going to concerts, theater, or museums.
6: Honestly, it really surprises me.
4: That's Stephen Horvath, a geneticist and biostatistician at UCLA. He's the developer of the epigenetic clock, which is a tool researchers use to assess a person's biological age based on changes to their DNA. Horvath says prior studies have shown that healthy habits can slow biological aging, but this is a first for the arts.
6: I think this is a very rigorous study. And what is particularly new to me is that arts engagement may have comparable effects to physical activity.
4: Horvath explains that your chronological age is your actual age in years, the date on your birth certificate. But people don't age at the same rate, so epigenetic clocks can gauge your rate of aging.
6: I feel this study moves the epigenetic clock field to new frontiers.
4: Toward evaluating the effects of leisure activities on aging, cardiologist Doug Vaughn of Northwestern University says creative activities can fend off stress, which may then help tamp down inflammation. So he says this may help explain the slower rate of aging.
7: The arts, or being creative or enjoying the arts, is a non-pharmacological intervention.
4: And he says most people are interested in finding ways to stay healthy that don't require a prescription. Allison Aubrey, NPR News.
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8: Today's top stories are next here on 90.9 WBUR. Then in about 15 minutes, our conversation with a Tufts University student who overcame obstacles and broke new ground as he made his way from prison to campus to the commencement stage. It's 9:29.
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10: Live from NPR News in Washington, I'm Dave Mattingly. Inflation in the U.S. economy is worsening. The Labor Department says consumer prices in April were up 3.8% compared to the same month 1 year ago. That's the highest annual rate in 3 years. It comes amid war with Iran and sharp spikes in energy prices, including oil and gasoline. Higher inflation makes it less likely the Federal Reserve will cut interest rates anytime soon. Hundreds of scientists and advocacy groups have signed on to a letter demanding the Trump administration restore nearly 24 recently fired members of the National Science Board. NPR's Katia Riddle reports.
11: The scientists wrote that this was, quote, one of many actions taken by the current administration that deprives our government of independent, apolitical oversight and expert advice, unquote. They went on to warn that its impacts would extend beyond science into healthcare and technology. The members of the board were fired suddenly in late April when they received emails informing them that their service was terminated immediately. The board was set up by Congress to offer leadership and policy direction to the National Science Foundation. The signatories went on to warn that the United States is becoming less competitive with China, a country that is now investing heavily in science. Katia Riddle, NPR News.
10: Later today, President Trump will be heading to China. This is NPR News.
8: This is WBUR in Boston. I'm Sharon Brody. Two people were arrested during an immigration protest outside Citizens Bank on Boylston Street in Boston yesterday. Organizers say the protest was meant to draw attention to the bank's ties to CoreCivic, a company that operates ICE detention centers. The two people arrested allegedly placed posters on the front of the building. The Boston Globe reports that police charged them with disorderly conduct and defacement of property. In a statement to the Globe, Citizens said it respects the right to peaceful expression, but it does not allow materials to be placed on its property. Citizens Bank is a financial underwriter of WBUR. Jury selection is underway in Suffolk Superior Court in the trial of Alvin Campbell Jr. The Rhode Island man is accused of posing as a rideshare driver to lure women into his car to sexually assault them. Prosecutors say Campbell targeted 9 women in Boston between 2017 and 2019. They allege he drove the women away from bars and clubs, raped them, and in some cases recorded the assaults. Campbell is the brother of Massachusetts Attorney General Andrea Campbell. In a statement posted to social media yesterday, Andrea Campbell said, as the trial begins, she is praying for the survivors and all those affected. Boston Mayor Michelle Wu is optimistic she'll see more Boston businesses bring their employees back to the office 5 days a week. WBUR's Rob Lane reports she's encouraged by Fidelity Investment's decision to launch a full return-to-office policy.
12: Fidelity's announcement last month sparked frustration for some office workers. They say a full-time return to downtown will damage their work-life balance. Wu says she's working to ease those concerns.
13: The barriers and the challenges can feel very real. But rather than saying we're going to all retreat, you know, and just abandon being in person because there's so many, it's too hard, there's so many pieces, it's actually that we need to solve those pieces as well.
12: Specifically, Wu says she is working to improve public transit in Boston and expand child care options. She notes that she personally benefits from a city-operated daycare where she sends her 1-year-old daughter. For 90.9 WBUR, I'm Rob Lane.
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8: The Red Sox take on the Phillies at Fenway Park tonight. 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Mostly sunny in Boston today. Temperatures in the low 60s, lows in the mid-40s overnight. Clouds around tomorrow, a slight chance of showers on Wednesday with highs in the low 60s. It is 54 degrees in Boston. This is 90.9 WBUR.
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16: It's Morning Edition from NPR News. I'm Martinez in Los Angeles, California.
3: And I'm Michelle Martin in Washington, D.C. Good morning. Israel is setting up a military tribunal to prosecute hundreds of Palestinians in connection with the Hamas-led attacks of October 7th. If convicted, they could face the death penalty. Some civil rights groups in Israel are warning the tribunal could amount to show trials and mass executions. NPR's Daniel Estrin is on the line from Tel Aviv to talk about this morning, Daniel.
17: Morning, Michelle.
3: So why a special tribunal? What's Israel trying to achieve here?
17: Well, it's an unprecedented number of defendants we're talking about and an unprecedented crime. It was the deadliest day in Israeli history. Israel says nearly 1,200 people were killed and more than 250 taken hostage. And thousands of Palestinians stormed into southern Israel from Gaza on that day, October 7th, 2023. Many were killed that day, but a few hundred were captured. And throughout the Gaza war, Israeli officials avoided prosecuting them because they said it could hurt the efforts to free the Israeli hostages. Well, now the living hostages are all free. And last night, the Israeli parliament passed a law to set up this special tribunal to prosecute these suspects with a maximum sentence of the death penalty.
3: Given the hundreds of people who will be put on trial, what will this tribunal look like?
17: It's going to be a huge undertaking, Michelle. It's only estimated to be set up next year because they're establishing a whole new military court in Jerusalem. They're going to be appointing new judges. One of the big ideas behind this is to allow the public to attend or watch the trials. One Israeli lawmaker who led this initiative called it the modern Eichmann trials, which is a reference to the famous Israeli trial of Nazi official Adolf Eichmann in Jerusalem in 1961. Holocaust survivors testified in that trial, and it was seen as the first real public reckoning of the crimes of the Holocaust. And so here, these Palestinian defendants will be charged with virtually the same charges Eichmann faced, crimes against humanity, crimes against the Jewish people, and even the crime of genocide.
3: I understand that you are hearing concerns about these trials. What are they?
17: Well, there's a debate among Israeli civil rights advocates about this. Some say that a tribunal is better than holding Palestinians indefinitely without charge. Other civil rights advocates are alarmed. First, there is a problem of evidence. Because in the chaos of October 7th, a lot of evidence was simply not collected. So this tribunal will allow judges discretion to prosecute based on lower standards of evidence. I spoke about this with Sari Bashi. She runs an Israeli human rights group called the Public Committee Against Torture in Israel.
18: Those suspected of participating in the October 7th attacks against Israeli civilians should be held accountable for their actions if convicted. But the victims of the October 7th attacks and the survivors deserve justice, not show trials and mass executions based on confessions extracted through torture. That's not justice. That's vengeance.
17: And then there's another problem, Michelle, which is it's really unclear who's going to be representing these defendants. Will Palestinian lawyers agree to represent them? Hamas says the new Israeli law setting up this tribunal, they consider it to be null and void. And there are advocates who say that there is a disparity here. No Israeli officials or Israeli soldiers are being arrested and brought before any court for crimes in the Gaza war.
3: That is NPR's Daniel Estrin in Tel Aviv. Daniel, thank you.
17: You're welcome.
16: In just the past two decades, science has made some previously lethal cancers treatable, including skin, breast, and even lung cancers. But pancreatic cancer has been stubbornly hard to beat until very recently. NPR's Yuki Noguchi explains what's made it so different and so deadly.
19: It took 6 months of doctors probing her abdomen to find the cause of Vicki Stinson's jaundice.
20: I had PET scans, CT scans, MRIs.
19: By the time a doctor uttered the words pancreatic cancer, her disease was at stage 3. Most patients are diagnosed late, she was told. The 65-year-old retired as a landscape architect for the National Park Service in Arizona. She lives in Flagstaff, where she paints watercolors and hikes with her college sweetheart husband. Stinson tends to focus on the bright side, even when a doctor said,
20: "Has anybody given you a prognosis?" And I said, "No." And he said, would you like one? Because not everybody does. And I said, sure. He said, you have months, not years.
19: He repeated it for emphasis.
20: You have months, not years. And that was really hard. And I decided not to take that cardiologist.
19: 2 years later, Stinson has beat the odds. The 5-year survival rate for pancreatic cancer is only 13%. That same survival rate for cancers overall has jumped to 70%, thanks to advances in immunotherapies, genetics, and AI imaging. Several factors make pancreatic cancer especially troublesome. Its location, for one. Surgical oncologist Rajesh Ramanathan co-directs the GI unit at Banner MD Anderson Cancer Center in Phoenix. The pancreas, he says, sits behind many other organs, making it hard to feel, see, scan, or operate on.
2: Part of the problem is that the symptoms for pancreas cancer are generally very vague. They can be vague abdominal pain, eating difficulties, new diabetes.
19: Treatment also isn't easy. The cancers create what Ramanathan calls a cocoon, shielding itself from things like chemotherapy. And because it's close to central veins and arteries, it tends to spread easily. Oncologist Arif Kamal is chief patient officer for the American Cancer Society. That midsection, he says, is
21: like Grand Central Station for your body, so that if cells move from the pancreas, they have easy access to the highways that would take those cells to very distant parts of the body.
19: Kamal says these tumor cells disperse easily and act more like grains of sand than a solid mass.
21: You're going to miss little kernels of sand, right? That's just what's going to happen. And pancreas cancer is more like a handful of sand that gets spilled than it is a tennis ball that gets dropped.
19: But several new treatments show promise. An individualized mRNA vaccine activated a response in roughly half of a small group of patients, extending their lives a whopping 6 years. New clinical data on a pill called daraxonrasib shows by targeting common genetic mutations in pancreatic cancers, it's extending life for 6 months on average. That drug helped landscape architect Vicky Stinson, too, until last month, when her cancer returned. But she remains committed to beating more odds.
20: Believe it or not, I'm still optimistic.
19: She's participating in other research she hopes will result in more time. Yuki Noguchi, NPR News.
16: You can hear more about the promise of those new treatments later today on All Things Considered. This is NPR News.
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8: In business news, the Boston-based Conservation Law Foundation is settling a major emissions case against a charter bus company. It announced a $5.6 million settlement with Academy Express over allegations of illegal idling in Greater Boston. The nonprofit says that's the second largest Clean Air Act settlement payment ever. $3 million of that settlement will go to local groups for air quality improvement projects. Among other conditions, Academy Express also is required to install emissions reduction technology on its buses. Boston workers are spending more time back in the office. According to new data from Placer AI, in-person office attendance in Boston rose 4% in April compared to the same time last year. Major employers, including Fidelity Investments and TD Bank, are starting to require more employees to work in the office. Boston office occupancy remains well below pre-pandemic levels. 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
1: This is 90.9 WBUR. I'm Sharon Brody. Students across the Commonwealth will celebrate their graduations this month. Among those marking the milestone is 32-year-old David DeValley. He started studying almost a decade ago when he was in prison. DeValley spent almost 8 years behind bars for armed assault with intent to murder. This weekend, he will graduate with his bachelor's degree from Tufts. David, hello and congratulations.
2: Hello. Thank you for having me.
1: Arriving at this moment, how does it feel?
2: It feels surreal that my college journey started inside a prison classroom at MCI Concord, and now I will be walking the stage. I think growing up in the projects of Lowell, Massachusetts, I never saw myself in college, never mind a place like Tufts that is like an institution. And it took me a while to feel like I belonged here, but now that I'm graduating, I feel like I finally blossomed into that scholar.
1: Hmm. Take us to the day that you heard about the Tufts program and why you signed up.
2: So when I first saw the posting at MCI Concord, I was living in J6, which was one of the worst housing units. And I was initially nervous and scared. I was like, there's no way a poor Puerto Rican high school dropout teenage dad can go to a place like Tufts. And my friend Kevin saw something in me, and God bless him. He was like, you're not dumb. Just go sign up. So I went and I signed up. I put my little application in, and I came face to face with the executive director and founder, Dr. Hillary Benda of the Tufts University Prison Initiative. And she sat across me reading my application and asked me why I wanted to be a college student. And I told her that I wanted to make my daughter Annalise proud.
1: Hmm. You got out of prison in 2023. You were 29 years old. And at the time, you were living 2 hours away from the Tufts campus, but you continued going to school. What made you want to continue?
2: I was living in Baldwinville, Massachusetts. I had $434 to my name. I was on parole and probation with an ankle monitor, and something was just telling me to go to school. Like, I felt like I didn't have a sense of purpose. And I went and received the welcoming of a lifetime, and so many people poured into me and allowed me to have this journey where I'm actually going to walk this stage. But it started off with just a whim of taking a chance. I had never jumped on a train, never jumped on a commuter rail before. I drove my family crazy with Ubers. So shout out to everybody who went out of their way to pay for my train ride or to drive me home late at night so I wouldn't get arrested or I wouldn't violate probation or parole. So yeah, it was honestly a team effort.
1: Now, you were one of the first formerly incarcerated people to matriculate on the Tufts campus. You speak of the warm welcome that you received. But also, was it a lot of pressure?
2: I'm not one of the first formerly incarcerated people to walk the campus. I am the first formerly incarcerated person to ever sit in a traditional Tufts classroom, myself and 50 traditional Medford students. And I had to hold my own. There were so many moments where I felt like I didn't measure up, where I felt like I needed to do the readings twice and three times to make sure when I get to class, I'm raising my hand and people actually understand that I know what I'm talking about. As somebody who's a dad, I had a different lived experience where I would often reference my parenting in class. I have tattoos, so I'd stand out. But I think I earned my way, and I think I earned people's respect on campus through merit, through sitting on the front row, through being friendly, and I showed people that I belonged here.
1: What's next for you?
2: After I graduate on May 17th, I'll be taking my LSAT in June, and I'll be applying to law school. I want to be a lawyer, specifically in criminal defense. I want to be in a courtroom screaming my head off, helping somebody who can't afford a good lawyer. And I just strive to make the world a better place and use my education for positive means. And I think that's the best route where I can utilize my education, but also continue to do the work of changing the legal system.
1: David DeValley, Tufts graduate and director of reentry services for Tufts University Prison Initiative and one of 14 students to win the 2026 Presidential Award for Civic Life. Thank you.
2: No problem.
1: Coming up at the top of the hour on 90.9 WBUR, more than 400 civilians have been killed in Afghanistan since a cross-border conflict with Pakistan broke out last year. It's 9:50.
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1: Here's a look at some of the stories we're following this Tuesday morning. Israeli media is reporting that Israeli Prime Minister Benjamin Netanyahu's governing coalition is expected to collapse next week. One of his key ultra-Orthodox coalition partners has called to dissolve the parliament. The U.S. Supreme Court has granted itself a few extra days to consider a national ban on telemedicine access to the abortion pill, mifepristone. The justices are now set to issue a decision Thursday. Health officials in Massachusetts say there is no general public health risk of hantavirus in the state. American passengers have returned home from a cruise ship that had an outbreak. It's 54 degrees in Boston. Sunny skies today. Highs in the low 60s. Stay connected all day on 90.9 WBUR and on the WBUR app.
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12: It's Morning Edition from NPR News. I'm Michelle Martin.
13: And I'm A. Martinez. Clips have conquered the internet. Short excerpts of longer videos are everywhere. And there's an army of clippers who are paid by the view. NPR's Bobby Allen spoke to one of them.
14: Emre Barukto was scraping by in Belgium, doing a little bit of everything. Cleaning cars, working a night shift in a warehouse, making sandwiches at Subway during the day. When he wasn't working, 25-year-old Barukto would take out his iPhone and turn long interviews of influencers into snippets and post them to Instagram.
15: And then one random night, I saw a notification saying that I earned $12. And I was like, okay, cool. This is okay. And then 2 weeks later, I made $2,500.
14: Barukto was getting paid when someone would buy something from a link he placed in a video clip. He got so good at it that he started doing it for other influencers and entrepreneurs. Eventually, he quit his job to be a full-time clipper.
15: I saw a lot of clippers that quit after a week because they didn't get any views. But I've been at this game for more than 3 years.
14: Barukto now has a YouTube page where he teaches people how to make clipping into a side hustle or even a lucrative career, set to dramatic violins, of course.
15: I generated over 1.1 million followers, not just on one account, but across 6 different clipping pages. I grew all of them past 100k followers, some even past 200k followers. And I'm going to show you exactly how I did it.
14: It's not the first time somebody on YouTube has pitched a way for you to get rich quick, but thousands of people have followed his lead. And that's because there are now marketplaces where agencies upload videos and allow anyone to clip them for cash. Some recent bounties include an agency offering $1 per 1,000 views of clips of Major League Baseball games and an artificial intelligence startup offering $25 every 1,000 views of clips about its product. The founder of a clipping agency told me that clipping is the modern form of a TV ad. Grab a slice of people's attention as they scroll. Barukto agrees with that. He says instead of going through Google or Meta to advertise, people are now just posting a flood of clips to social media. He says the pitch to brands usually goes something like this.
15: We can create a mass clipping campaign. We have a network of clippers. Let us post all of that content. And you don't post videos on Meta ads. You don't waste money on that.
14: Not everyone is buying into the clipping economy. Longtime advertising executive Lou Pascalis of AJL Advisory says clippers are creating a lose-lose-lose situation.
16: That doesn't really satisfy the consumer
10: doesn't really deliver good value to the advertiser and strips the originator of the content an opportunity to monetize that content and pay the individual who created it. So it's a perfectly terrible problem.
14: Analyst Ed Elson recently published a Substack piece called The Clip Economy, arguing that the measure of success is no longer how many people watch an episode of something, but how many people saw the clips.
16: They are essentially taking over the entire media ecosystem.
14: Elson is the co-host of the podcast Prof G Markets with New York University marketing professor Scott Galloway. Elson says clips are increasingly a path for people to jumpstart their careers as influencers. He's learning that for himself in real time.
16: Something changed for me when a few people in a row came up to me on the street. They said, hey, you're Ed Elson. You're the Prof G Markets guy. I said, oh, yeah, yeah. You listen to the podcast? I said, oh, no, I don't listen to the podcast, but I love your clips.
14: So his goal now? To make his podcast into even more clips. Bobby Allen, NPR News.
12: So many up-and-coming artists struggle to get noticed. So for the past 12 years, the folks at NPR's music division have held a contest for unsigned artists. And today, we reveal the winner of the 2026 Tiny Desk Contest. To do the honors, Bobby Carter of NPR Music is here. Hello.
17: Good morning, Michelle. How are you?
12: I'm okay. So before we hear the winning entry, You were part of a team of judges that included 9 musicians and industry insiders. How many entries did you get this year? And what are you generally listening for?
17: This year, we got over 6,000 entries.
12: Wow.
17: And we're looking for something that we've never heard before. We're looking for some emotion. We're looking for something that we didn't even know we were looking for. You know what I mean? And I think we got that this year.
12: Okay. It's time. Cue the dramatic music.
17: Yes. Yes.
12: Bobby, who is it?
17: We are so thrilled to announce that Cure for Paranoia has won this year's Tiny Desk Contest.
12: Okay, and what's the winning song?
17: The song is called No Brainer.
12: Okay, here it is.

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1: Officials say there's no general risk of hantavirus to Massachusetts residents. People are paying their respects this afternoon to fallen state police trooper Kevin Trainer. He was killed last week by a wrong-way driver on Route 1 in Linfield. His wake is taking place in Peabody until 7 o'clock. His funeral service is tomorrow in Salem. The CEO of JetBlue says the airline has an opportunity to expand in Boston and elsewhere in the wake of Spirit Airlines' shutdown. But Andrea Perdomo Hernandez reports the skyrocketing price of fuel is a big challenge to the airline's bottom line.
2: JetBlue CEO Joanna Garrity says it's been a volatile year for the airline industry between security issues and military actions affecting airspace. And now jet fuel prices have spiked due to the war in Iran. Here's Garrity at WBUR's City Space.
3: So we're seeing fuel costs about 75% higher than what we had planned for the year. By the way, at the same time, we get letters from Congress saying, you know, your fares need to come down. Our fares need to cover the cost to operate. For the last 6 years, they have not.
2: Garrity says she and others are appealing to the Trump administration for relief on fuel costs. For 90.9 WBUR, I'm Andrea Perdomo Hernandez.
1: Harvard faculty members are voting on a proposal to cap the number of A grades students can receive. It would require professors to limit A's to 20% of enrolled students per class. The change would take effect in the fall of 2027 on a 3-year trial basis. The proposal is meant to tamp down grade inflation. The faculty voting period closes May 19th. It's 5:34.
0: WBUR supporters include the Huntington with Oedipus L. Ray, Luis Alfaro's reimagining of the Sophocles classic. This searing tale of love, family, and prophecy blends ancient myth with modern urgency and Chicano swagger with swaths of sly humor. Now through June 7th. Tickets at huntingtontheater.org.
1: It's actually 5:36. More clouds will move in tonight. Lows overnight will get down to the mid-40s. There's a chance of showers tomorrow. It'll be mostly cloudy with temps in the mid-60s. Thursday looks rainy and in the 60s again. And it's warmed up in the last little while. It's now 63 degrees in Boston.
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5: From NPR News, this is All Things Considered. I'm Ailsa Chang in Culver City, California.
6: And I'm Sasha Pfeiffer in Washington. President Trump's state visit to China will be closely watched in the American heartland. Farmers have been hit hard by inflation and flat commodity prices, and Trump's trade war has resulted in China buying a lot fewer soybeans from the U.S. NPR's Kirk Sigler reports that farmers are anxious for a finalized trade deal.
7: Grain bound for export from Pacific Northwest ports is once again moving out of the Arthur Company's elevator in Pillsbury, North Dakota.
8: The truck will be on its way and out of here in 2 to 3 minutes.
7: It's a big relief to General Manager Hank Brown. Historically, half of all the soybeans grown in North Dakota have been shipped to China. But last year, after President Trump imposed his Liberation Day tariffs, China stopped buying and turned to Brazil. And the 150 farmers around here who supply this grain elevator were worried their beans would rot.
9: We were storing beans through harvest. We had a large amount of beans. We actually had one of our big bunkers, which is 2 million bushels, full of soybeans that were not marketed.
7: Then, late last year, China agreed to resume buying American soybeans, about 11 million metric tons. The White House has promised that agreement will more than double to 25 million this year, but there's nothing in writing yet.
9: Every day, it seems like the last handful of years, most of the market drivers are geopolitical driven, so we have to pay attention to it a lot, and we need to make sure that we have good trade agreements and that we keep the American farmer in business.
7: President Trump's summit with President Xi Jinping comes as most American row crop farmers are going into spring planting in their fourth straight year in the red.
10: North Dakota, we don't get a large planting window, so you have to have your equipment ready to go.
7: Soybean farmer Justin Sherlock is paying a lot more to fill up the tractors in this

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Just over a month until Haiti and Scotland start play at the World Cup in Boston. 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
1: After Supreme Court ruling paved the way for states to redraw congressional districts, state legislatures are rushing to do that. 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
2: We're in a very dangerous period. 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
1: It's May 12th. This is WBUR's All Things Considered. Good evening. I'm Lynn Joliker. Also coming up, Israel's far-right coalition is at risk as trust in Prime Minister Benjamin Netanyahu wanes. Plus, a new book examines a future where climate change has ravaged the planet. We'll hear about it. 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It's 6:01. 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
3: I'm reporter and host

0: hopes to control one day. Asked about a delayed multi-billion dollar U.S. weapons sale to Taiwan, Trump has said he would talk about it with China's Xi Jinping.
1: A lot of good things can happen. Now, we'll be talking about, he'll bring up Taiwan.
0: American legislation requires the U.S. to provide for Taiwan's defense, and that includes selling Taiwan arms. Trump has also said he'll raise the case of imprisoned Hong Kong activist and publisher Jimmy Lai, as well as an imprisoned Christian pastor in China. Emily Fang, NPR News.
2: The Supreme Court cleared the way for Alabama to change its congressional maps in a way that consolidates Republican power. NPR's Debbie Elliott reports it's part of a broader push in Republican-controlled southern states to redistrict after the court ruled it's unconstitutional to draw district lines based on race.
3: The Supreme Court is allowing Alabama to use a map that eliminates one of two largely black congressional districts now represented by black Democrats. In a social media post, Republican State Attorney General Steve Marshall lauds the victory.
4: We have fought for years against courts forcing Alabama to sort its citizens by race, and we were right to fight.
3: Freshman Democratic Congressman Shamari Figures of Mobile holds one of the targeted seats.
5: This is a last-ditch effort, you know, led by the top Republican office holder in this country, Donald Trump, to be able to stay in a position where he, you know, has unchecked power.
3: Other southern legislatures are moving ahead with similar redistricting plans. Debbie Elliott, NPR News.
2: Some pancreatic cancer patients are expressing hope following successful clinical trials of new treatments. NPR's Yuki Noguchi reports some hope that science might outrun the deadly cancer.
6: Vicky Stinson has defied odds typical for pancreatic cancer patients. The Arizona native was diagnosed at a late stage. A doctor gave Stinson months, not years, to live. 2 years on, Stinson is alive and has felt well, thanks to a drug in a clinical trial, daraxonrasib, that is so promising, the Food and Drug Administration expanded access for patients prior to its approval. Stinson notes there are other promising treatments as well.
7: It feels like it's so close, and I kind of feel like a ripe tomato on a vine. It's like if I can just keep holding on for a little bit longer, this just might work for me.
6: Yuki Noguchi, NPR News.
2: Oil prices rose more than 3% today as the war with Iran threatens to drag on. This is NPR News.
8: This is 90.9 WBUR. Good evening. I'm Lynn Joliker in Boston. The gunman who allegedly opened fire on Memorial Drive in Cambridge yesterday told his parole officer 1 hour before the shooting he was suicidal and would make people pay. That's according to a new report from state police. WBUR's Eve Zukoff brings us details as two victims remain hospitalized with life-threatening injuries.
9: The report states that Dorchester's Tyler Brown was released from a psychiatric hospital 3 days before he allegedly fired 60 rounds at cars and passersby. In 2020, Brown was sentenced to 5 to 6 years in prison for shooting at Boston police officers. Larry Calderone, president of the Boston Patrolmen's Association, said prosecutors wanted a much longer sentence.
10: It's crazy. How is somebody that got into a gun battle with Boston police officers just a mere 5 years ago walking around on the street?
9: Brown faces numerous charges, including assault with intent to kill. He's currently being treated for gunshot wounds. His arraignment has not been set. For 90.9 WBUR, I'm Eve Zukoff.
8: The Boston Pops have announced what stars will perform with them under the stars at the Hatch Shell on the 4th of July. Country singer Lainey Wilson, Chance the Rapper, and trombone Shorty will take the stage with the Pops at the Esplanade. The free event will anchor the state's celebrations of America's 250th anniversary. It'll conclude with the annual fireworks show over the Charles River. Portions of Starro Drive will close tonight for a construction project that's set to last through the summer. Eastbound lanes of Starro Drive and Soldiers Field Road between North Harvard Street and Mugar Way will be shut down for tunnel repairs. They'll be closed from 8 p.m. to 5 a.m. daily. The State Department of Transportation expects the work to continue through August. State officials plan to reopen lanes for occasional events this summer, including World Cup games. It's 7:06. The forecast is next.
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8: More clouds move in overnight as lows get to the mid-40s. Tomorrow, a chance of

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3: President Trump arrives in Beijing on Wednesday, meeting with China's president about the trade war and more. 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
9: Live from NPR News in Washington, I'm Ryland Barton. As President Trump heads to Beijing today to meet with Chinese leader Xi Jinping, a new NPR Chicago Council Ipsos poll finds most Americans think U.S. tariffs have been bad for both economies and driven up consumer costs here. NPR's Frank Langfitt reports.
10: Elisa Kajiwara is a physical therapist in Greater Chicago. When she bought a Chinese-made board game,